0: 2015. What makes us unique among organizations like us is our heavy reliance on volunteers. So FAST is structured. We have professional volunteers from the community, people that are here today, that are passionate about combating older adult financial abuse. We partner them with public sector employees, such as myself, and with people from Adult Protective Services, the District Attorney's Office, and law enforcement, with a common mission to educate the public about financial abuse, and in cases where it has occurred, to perform forensic accountings to track down how much money has been lost, to try and get the case over to the district attorney. So we, the way I look at it is it's like community helping community. And so that's what makes our model unique, I would say. Just currently a little bit of background on the team. We meet every other month. We have a volunteer coordinator, Mandy Reyes. We arrange presentations for the FAST members so that we can keep abreast of what's going on in the financial world. We're going to have someone coming in and talking about cryptocurrency, for example. Our volunteers are vetted by the county. They sign confidentiality agreements. They are fingerprinted. So they are truly a dedicated group, and we're very lucky to have them in Marin.
1: It's an impressive team for sure. You know, I'm curious a little bit about, well, first of all, Mark, maybe you can address this. How unique is the structure or even the existence of FAST as a entity within a county in the United States?
0: There are other counties in the state that have FAST teams, but not very many, and each one is a little different. They have teams down in Southern California. Orange County has one. San Bernardino. They're all structured a little differently. Ours, what makes ours unique is our close partnership with a district attorney, which is key to the success of the group, because you need to get cases over to the district attorney. And then when they get over there, you need to have a liaison to track them, which we do. They always come to our meetings. And again, it's the public sector, private community member nexus that makes us unique.
1: Right. And so would you say that the trend is growing for the establishment of these type of interdisciplinary teams around the country?
0: Yes. And as a matter of fact, it was 2 years ago, we were asked to be on a national webinar by the Administration of Community Living, which is an arm of the DOJ. And I presented on FAST to that group, to a national audience, and there was a lot of interest. And I should also mention another thing that makes our particular model unique is that it can be replicated, because you don't need a lot of financial backup money to start it, since you know we're using volunteers and public sector employees. So Sonoma County, for example, has a FAST team that they patterned after ours, and this was one of the things that also made it interesting to the national audience, is its replication. I actually got a couple of inquiries from Virginia after that.
1: Right, right. If you're just joining us, by the way, this is Epicenter on KWMR. I'm Jim Fazakerlian, hosting today. With me are also a host of guests from a entity that is headed up by the Marin County Aging and Adult Services Division of the Health and Human Services Department. And that is an interdisciplinary team of specialists that help prevent or investigate elder financial abuse in the county of Marin. And so we have a number of different guests. You know, I'd like to just put out the appeal for anybody that wants to give a brief synopsis of what drew them into this kind of work. And maybe we could start with just a general statement, Mandy, if I can pick on you for a second. Mandy Reyes is the volunteer coordinator. And so you probably hear these stories of motivation as people come in the door. Or during your job duties, what are you hearing about people's reasons for wanting to join this effort?
2: Well, I think that most of us are either targeted ourselves. You know, I'm not even an older adult yet, but I've been targeted and I almost fell for it. At least once. I've had family members fall for it. So I think all of us are trying to look out for the older adults in our community and prevent this from happening, because it could be devastating, especially when there's so much money that's lost.
1: Right. And does anybody else in our crew here today have a different motivation that they're working off of as far as working with FAST in Marin?
3: Well, I did some financial consulting work and oversaw bookkeepers, and I saw some financial fraud and ended up doing forensic accounting for the lawyers. And I saw how easy it was to do that type of fraud. And so that drew me to want to help, as well as, you know, being targeted, though I've never fallen for it because I'm sort of watching closely. But I've heard a lot of stories, people that I know that have been frauded or almost frauded.
1: Right. And we're hearing from Beth Fernbacher, who does have a specialty in financial accounting. Anybody else with motivation that drives?
4: I'd like to chime in. This is Oak Dowling. I'm a retired attorney of 43 years. I saw a number of issues, but let me just give you an example. I had a client who was in his late 80s, early 90s, about my age now, and he wanted to go to Europe. And he had a disability, and he had a girlfriend, and they both wanted to go to Europe, and that was going to cost money. So his son came into my office and said, "Can you stop this? He's spending my money. He's spending my inheritance." You know what I said? "Get out of my office. Get out of my office. They're all looking for their inheritance." And I'm telling you, there's a big issue there. I just add one more anecdote. I had a situation where older lady, 85, 90, was visited once every couple of weeks by her son. And one day his son came in and said, "Gee, we want to send a granddaughter to this very expensive college. Would you be up for paying about $50,000 to $100,000 in tuition?" And she said, "No." And he said, "Well, I don't think we can visit you quite as frequently."
1: Mm-hmm. So there are these situations that sort of, it sounds to me like they kind of curb up next to fraud, but not quite. But maybe they're setting a stage for future abuse. Is that what I'm hearing?
4: Oh, yes, I think so. Very much so. And what you want to do is stop it. Certainly as an attorney, you want to stop it and you want to get in the middle of it. Now, of course, we're seeing stuff after the fact, and it can be pretty nasty because folks are not being taken care of.
1: Right, right. Can anybody in our group today address the numbers of incidents, especially here in Marin, in terms of financial fraud or abuse of elders? And also, you know, as a follow-up to that, are we seeing a trending a rise in the number of incidents, or because of efforts like yours, lowering of those incidents?
0: Yes, this is Mark. I can take that. So. Sure. Reports of older adult abuse go to Adult Protective Services.
1: Mm-hmm.
0: Adult Protective Services has noted currently there's about, of the calls that they get, 40% have an allegation of potential financial abuse. So that makes it one of the leading causes of older adult abuse in the county. It is on the rise. And as we've kind of touched on, Marin has an older adult population that's going to be 35% in the next few years. And oftentimes some older adults, as they age, can become more isolated and more prone to being taken advantage of because they're lonely.
1: Right.
0: Or their friends and family have moved away or they're not here. And then in terms of numbers, the district attorney has noted to us that the last 10 cases of financial abuse here that they've handled, the total of those cases has been over 600,000. So, and that can be ranging from 20,000 to much more, but I think we'd all agree that we're seeing a higher number of cases.
1: Right. And within those numbers, do you see particular types of abuse that are trending upward or who cause you as a group particular concern? One of the things that just popped up in my review of this material and my own imagination is that AI and the ability to do very accurate deep fake content on media can be a source of a real problem here. Does anybody else have something to share on that?
4: Well, This is Oak Dowling again. I don't want to be taking over all this, but and I'm sure others have a lot of things to talk about. But yes, AI is a big problem, and it's the old scam of somebody calling up, impersonating the grandson, saying, "I just had a terrible accident, and I need $5,000 real quick." And it's the grandson's voice, and they've been able to replicate the voice. And this is a very big problem. I know Mandy was talking about she got one of those things that got pretty close. And these sorts of problems are happening all the time. And I think that Stan had a comment that us older folks are very trusting. Mm-hmm. And I think that's one of the problems.
1: Mm-hmm. Anybody else seeing any red flags out there on the horizon that they would want to identify?
3: This isn't so much a red flag. This is Beth Fernbacher, yes. Finance. But we do see you. One of your questions was who is doing it? And we see our highest numbers, and maybe Mark can add to the actual numbers. But in friends, it's usually friends, family, and caregivers. So it's more, even though we hear a lot about the internet scams, and they are there for sure. But people close to you is where people need to watch very carefully.
5: And this is Stan Green. I would just echo that, that the cases that we get are most often children or siblings of the victim and caregivers. Those are the two that I've been assigned to research during my years on the panel.
1: Right. And so if I can stay with this general area of your investigative activities, one of the two branches that I hear FAST being involved with, the other being education. But in terms of investigation, can someone speak to what kinds of tools you all use to uncover the abuse? Maybe we can take, for example, some basic financial abuse coming through a financial institution. Somebody want to speak to that?
0: I can just preface that with the way we get referrals is through Adult Protective Services or through law enforcement. And we do need those entities to get us the financial records. Then we get the financial records for the accounts, and I'll turn it over to the team to let you know what they do with them.
1: Okay.
5: Olivia?
6: I think one of the first things we do is qualify and then quantify. And by that I mean to determine if in fact there has been some embezzlement or manipulation of financial records or out and out theft. There was a case many years ago, several years ago, where a woman was unable to really read her brokerage statements and felt that the fluctuation in market value was indicative of somebody tampering with her account. So, I mean, first off, we really have to determine if there is something going on that begs the question. And then we quantify it. And using bank records, brokerage records, credit card records, real estate records to see how property is titled, if there have been changes, changes in estates and trust accounts, trust documents. So anything available that we can get our hands on, we use.
1: And are there other tools? Now we're talking with Sylvia, who is a financial or a retired CPA with forensic accounting experience. Are there technical tools that you can look at to pinpoint patterns of irregularity in financial records?
5: This is Stan Green, a retired investment advisor. Basically, I am asked by law enforcement on cases that I am assigned to use a spreadsheet application such as Excel and to list the transactions, all the transactions that are on a bank statement, because bank statements tend to be 4 to 10 pages per month and a lot of disclosure and other extraneous material. But if I can compile those on a spreadsheet that might be only 1 or 2 pages with deposits and withdrawals, this seems to be very helpful to the law enforcement officers.
6: Sylvia, again, I second that. Our material is used in bringing criminal cases against the alleged perpetrators. And so our documentation is used to support the case. So I also am a big spreadsheet generator, and it leads the trail. It makes it easy for people to understand, and it supports the case.
1: Right, right. And I imagine it's a quick glance to look, to find those outliers that, that raise everyone's suspicions, too, when you have that, that spreadsheet tool.
5: Stan, again, I would say sometimes there are outliers that are obvious, but often the perpetrator will incur small transactions repeatedly. Mm-hmm. And only in the sense that those transactions are repeated often. Often for the exact same, I'm working on a case recently with $300 transactions, but every third day or so. And this is not unusual.
1: Right, right. So in terms of, you know, turning for a moment now to the education piece, who are you targeting for your education efforts? And in a brief synopsis, maybe, what's the curriculum? What's the core curriculum? You're trying to give people prevention tips, things to look out for, ways to report suspected abuse. What's in that bag of tricks for education? Anybody want to take
4: this
1: that
4: is
1: on?
4: This is Oak Dowling, again, attorney. I've been on the FAST team for about 15 years, and I think I've spoken to maybe 2,500 people, and mainly in Marin County. Actually, Beth and I have been expanded into the San Francisco library system, and they have been broadcasting us out to whomever will listen to us, which includes not only San Francisco, but some places out in the valley and down on the peninsula. So this shows the interest in this kind of thing. We are available. Right. We are available, and we frequently do speak to groups, I would say at least two or three a month. And we encourage anybody to contact us, and we'll be happy to come out and talk. We hear a lot of things from the folks that listen to us, particularly afterwards. We hopefully do things that will help stop things happening. And one thing I'd like to mention about us elderly folks, and that is that can you fall in love over 65? The answer is yes, but fall in love with someone your own age. And one of the problems we're seeing is 85, 90-year-old women coming in the bank with a 35-year-old hunk and taking out $10,000 at a grasp. And we recently had a big talk from a local bank, did a great job to us about their work in mandated reporting and this sort of thing. We have a lot to talk about.
1: Right, right. I can imagine. So just to put a pin in this education piece, and for people's interest that might want to solicit some presentations, where can they go to reach out to FAST and say, hey, we'd sure love to get an educational session with you?
4: This is Oak again. Either Mandy or Mark would answer that.
1: Okay.
0: Mandy can answer that. And then Mandy, also maybe you could say something about the different venues that we've been to, since you help organize all of those, just to give people an idea of what kind of places we go to talk.
2: Yeah, sure. So we have an email address that we give out. It's hhsfast@marincounty.gov. And people can send an email, and that will come to my inbox. And if you're requesting a presentation, I can reach out to our volunteers to see who's available and get the ball rolling on that. Okay. We've been to lots of Rotary clubs. We've been to
3: libraries,
2: lots of libraries, housing venues,
5: senior facilities,
2: facilities. Yeah. Where else? We've done a lot of events like the Senior Fair. We had a booth at the Senior Fair. We had a booth at the Ember Stomp event.
3: Homeowner associations.
2: Mm-hmm.
1: That's impressive. So I have a couple quick questions that came to mind. One is that when you're in these educational sessions, do you ever encounter reports of likely abuse that you then want to refer on to the investigative wing or onto law enforcement?
4: Well, this is Oak again. The answer is yes, a very emphatic yes. Mm-hmm. I've seen a lot of it. And we spark a lot of thinking in these elders, and they'll come up afterwards and say, well, what do you think about this or that? And of course, we refer it on, and that goes on to Mark and to Mandy. And they get involved with Adult Protective Services. And I think that's highly significant because a lot of these cases are followed up on. We always follow up.
1: Right, right. That's commendable.
3: But the unfortunate piece is that a lot of them come to us very much after the fact. So maybe even years after the fact. But they're helpful in the educational piece of showing, you know, I think examples help very well for the other attendees. And so it is useful in the seminar, but it too many times it's very, very much after the fact.
2: And a lot of times it's after the fact because they're embarrassed. People are embarrassed by this when they get taken. And it takes a while for them to even admit to anybody that it happened to them.
1: Right.
0: And I should also just, sorry, this is Mark, make That's a plug great. For Adult Protective Services. So if people do feel that they're being taken advantage of financially or are being abused in any way, they should contact our local Marin County Adult Protective Services at 415-473-2774, and they can make a confidential report.
1: Right. And from my own experience professionally in public safety, I think it's worth noting that when you make a report to Adult Protective Services, you don't incur a personal liability for making that report. It can be just a suspicion. And even though you make the report, you're not on the hook for having accused someone of a crime, but you're just bringing up a suspicion, which can often be mitigated at an early level. If you're just joining us on KWMR, this is Epicenter. I'm Jim Fazakerly. I'm joined today with a host of team members from Marin FAST, which is the financial abuse specialist team. It's out of the Health and Human Services Department, but it involves interdisciplinary specialists from all kinds of fields. We have Oak Dowling here, a retired attorney, specialist with elder fraud, Beth Fernbacher, also specializing in financial accounting, Susan O'Brien, Stan Green, financial advisor, Sylvia Ray, a retired CPA, as well as Mandy Reyes, who is our volunteer coordinator for FAST. So given this wealth of experience and a sense of already having seen numerous cases, what would you consider your top 10 scams if you were warning people tomorrow at some kind of event? What would you put out there? Maybe top five even.
4: Well, I'll lead off. This is Oak again. I think one of the things is identity fraud. I think we really have got to look at that very, very carefully. The stealing of your identity has become epidemic, endemic. It's something that you have to be so careful about, giving social security numbers, credit card numbers, and so forth online. I think that's a big one.
1: Right.
3: And
1: right.
3: Romance scams are a big one. Many times they have never met the person. And Oak talked about the 90-year-old and the 35-year-old, but it doesn't even need to be. They have no idea who they're sending this money to, but the texts or the emails or the phone calls are so sweet that they really believe they have a boyfriend on the other side or a girlfriend.
1: Anybody else with candidates?
5: I would just say, this is Stan Green, the retired investment advisor. It's very hard to prosecute, to accuse your family of invading your finances, but it is widespread. Elders, another frustration with these cases is that the elderly person, there might be a long drawn out case prosecuting the case, and the elder may back off in midstream or pass. Mm-hmm. So these are issues that the law enforcement faces with financial abuse cases.
1: Well, unfortunately, the clock has caught us on this discussion. We've picked up a lot of useful tips, I think, and some great perspectives from you all. We've had in the studio today guests from Marin Fast, which is the financial abuse specialist team out of the Health and Human Services Department, all volunteers, I might add. And we've really enjoyed talking with each of you, including a team leader, Mark Vanderskoff, Oak Dowling, Beth Fernbacher, Susan O'Brien, Stan Green, Sylvia Roy, as well as our volunteer coordinator, Mandy Reyes. Thank you all for joining us on KWMR. This is Jim Fazakerly. It's Epicenter.

Epicenter is a series dedicated to West Marin news and information. And if you have ideas for topics, you can email programming@kwmr.org. 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
1: KWMR is underwritten by St. Columba's, Inverness Episcopal Church and Retreat House. 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
2: Hello, I'm Neil Kirksall.
3: And I'm Chris Howden. Coming up on As It Happens.
2: Back in the rings, Russia is still hitting Kyiv with drones and missiles. So a Ukrainian athlete living through those attacks is not happy to hear. The IOC is paving the way for Russian athletes to return to the Olympics.
3: And yes, he can. The British politician known as Count Binface, due to the garbage can over his face, tells us his campaign against Nigel Farage is no waste of time, even though he's a true outsider candidate in the sense that he's an alien from the planet Sigma 9.
2: Those stories and more coming up for you on the Wednesday edition of As It Happens.
3: What?

0: Hello, I'm Neil Kirksall.
1: Good evening, I'm Chris Howden. This is As It Happens. Tonight.
0: Ceasefire extinguisher with the truce in ashes and the worst exchange of strikes since June. An Iranian-Canadian shares his fears for friends and family and tells us what he's hearing from them.
1: Torched earth policy. A Ukrainian Olympian living through the bombing of Kyiv grapples with the IOC's decision to clear the way for Russia to make a full return to the Olympics.
0: An urgent second opinion. For 18 months now, Israel has detained a Palestinian pediatrician without charge. And now the doctor says he believes he will die in prison.
1: Radio silence. Rogers shutters six radio stations across Canada. We'll hear from Calgary Conservative MP Michelle Rempel-Garner, who says the stations were integral parts of the community that transcended politics.
0: Talking trash, wearing his trademark garbage can on his head, perennial British candidate Count Binface tells us he's no has-been, and he's ready to kick Nigel Farage to the curb.
1: And a slippery soap argument. A new actor arrives on General Hospital, and British comedian John Oliver is as surprised as anyone to find himself on the classic soap opera Getting Slapped. As it happens, the Wednesday edition, radio that's tried to get on soaps, but it's easier said than done.

0: Tonight, Iran is under siege again. The U.S. has launched strikes against the country after President Donald Trump declared the ceasefire over. He said Iran had violated the interim peace deal signed in June, and Iran's foreign minister has vowed to respond with military action of its own. It's a stark contrast to Mr. Trump's comments just 2 weeks ago that, quote, for the first time in 3,000 years, we are going to have peace in the Middle East, unquote. Canadians with friends and family in Iran are anxiously watching these developments. Mehrdad Hariri is an Iranian-Canadian in Newmarket, Ontario, and that's where we reached him earlier today.
1: Mehrdad, where does all of this new rhetoric leave you and your loved ones in Iran?
2: Hearing the news that the war has possibly started again is, I would say, deeply distressing. My first thought are with the Iranian people, because every conflict, every round of conflict adds to their suffering, suffering of ordinary citizens, you know, and the destruction of perhaps infrastructure of the country. And yet, I must add, and this is important, no real achievement in the outcome that a lot of Iranians would wish for, that is the regime change.
1: Have you spoken to folks back in Iran since these latest comments from the U.S. president?
2: I have exchanged text with them, and they are distressed as well, but they are extremely busy with getting by. It's the cost of living is so high. People are so busy with how they can continue their life, but they're also distressed.
1: What is daily life like them under this reality?
2: Well, keep that in mind. Life in Iran has never been completely normal under the Islamic regime. However, because of the war, the cost of living added up to the mismanagement, the mafia economy, etc., made it extremely hard for civilians to get by. The prices are extremely high.
1: And they were high even before this conflict. There was a reason for protests.
2: And it was high even before, absolutely. And that amplified with the war, yes.
1: When you think of what you've heard today, I mean, did you think that this peace deal, of course, when anyone hears about a peace deal, there's excitement and hope. Were you hopeful that it would last, or were you always worried that it would not, that it would crumble?
2: Yeah, I think a lot of people, including myself, we knew that this is a fragile memorandum of understanding, or as people say, some people say, memorandum of misunderstanding. So it is fragile. And keep that in mind that you're dealing with a government that is driven by ideology and is very hard to keep its promise. We knew that it was fragile, but at least it could open the gate for more stability in terms of the people can get away from the war.
1: You mentioned the idea, the hope that some had for, many had for potential regime change. And, you know, we spoke with people on this program, Iranian Canadians, who wanted to see U.S. intervention, thinking that it would help change the leadership in Iran. That obviously has not happened. Have people changed their feelings on that, or do they still feel that the U.S. could somehow help?
2: Some people wanted the intervention from the U.S. because I would say with great confidence that the absolute majority of Iranians hate this Islamic regime. They want its collapse. They want it's gone. And they know that this is not a good governance for Iran. It has committed so many crimes over the course of last 47 years, killed a lot of its own citizens, mismanaged the economy. However, some people believe that an American intervention or the war can lead to a regime change. It didn't. Many of them are disappointed now. The only thing that war accomplished, nothing in terms of weakening the regime, let alone bringing about the regime change, instead destroyed the critical infrastructure, you know, caused enormous hardship on civilians, loss of civilians. And in fact, I must say, paradoxically, left the regime in a stronger position than before the conflict. So it was devastating in all fronts.
1: There were protest movements, as we mentioned, you know, most recently about economic issues, but even before that, as we know, there have been that kind of opposition. There has been that kind of opposition mobilizing, even when it was very

0: our people are just very busy with just getting by economically, and the landscape has changed. But this is not the end of the story. I must add this as an Iranian, that we are still hopeful that one thing that has always surprised us, the power of people, at the end of the day, were able to come to the street and to make changes.
1: What do you think will end this conflict and when?
0: I don't know, to be quite honest, because as I said, you're not dealing with the ordinary regime, and this is exceptional situations with a lot of, other regional powers and the U.S. under Donald Trump. So there is so much complexity in this that I really don't know how this move forward. But one thing that I wish for is the safety of the citizens, the safety of the infrastructure of the country, and that lead to some circumstances that civil society in Iran can be more powerful and show their power, and to put an end to this Islamic regime.
1: What do you say in your text messages to your friends and family in Iran at this moment? How do you tell them to stay hopeful?
0: I don't dare to order something or to suggest something because I am miles away from them. They have rights to feel whatever they do. I just said how you're feeling and how is the situation. People are just worried to see and watching to see what happens.
1: Mehrdad, I'm glad we could speak. Thank you for this. Please take care.
0: Thank you for the opportunity. Thank you.
2: We reached Mehrdad Hariri in Newmarket, Ontario, earlier today.

0: Its delegation at the last two Olympic Games has been tiny, especially for a major sporting nation that once sent hundreds of competitors who won dozens of medals. But now the International Olympic Committee has announced that it is provisionally lifting its suspension on Russia, clearing a path for Russian athletes to make a full return for the 2028 Los Angeles Games. Whether they'll compete under the Russian flag and colors has not yet been determined, but the IOC's position is that athletes should not be held responsible for the actions of their government. Vladislav Hereskevich is a Ukrainian skeleton racer. He made headlines in February when he was disqualified from the Winter Olympics for wearing a helmet featuring images of Ukrainian athletes who'd been killed during the war. We reached him in Kyiv, Ukraine.
1: Vladislav, what are the words you've been using to describe this decision by the IOC?
2: I believe it's a shameful decision, and it's absolutely not right to do it, especially if you're looking on what's going on latest weeks in Ukraine, in Kyiv. Just yesterday we had day of mourning because of victims, because people were killed in one of the Russian attacks. Today we have a couple of air attacks, and again, like, a couple of people were killed because of these attacks. So it happens literally like every day. And to see this news that Russians are welcomed back again in the Olympic family, it feels surreal.
1: IOC President Kirsty Coventry said at a press conference yesterday, quote, "We don't condone any wars, including this one. We will continue to support Ukraine like we have since this started," unquote. Do you feel supported? How do you square what she's saying there with the IOC's actions?
2: We had our own story with Mrs. Coventry, and I was disqualified by her from the Olympic Games. I believe all these talks about solidarity and you bring back people who are guilty in what's happening right now in Ukraine, I believe it's a big hypocrisy from IOC.
1: And just to remind our listeners, you were disqualified from the Games because you were wearing a helmet with images of Ukrainian athletes who were killed during this war. That was seen as a political statement, which the IOC says it does not allow. What is it like for you day to day? I did want to ask you, you know, being in Kyiv, what is it like for you, the reality?
2: Oh, like when you have this challenge, so you spend almost whole night like in a shelter. Or like in a parking underground or somewhere else where you can hide from the attacks, just to feel more safer.

0: But of course, like it's quite hard because like you have lack of sleep, and if you talk about people who literally get when their houses been destroyed or their family members been killed, it's just another story. I think impossible to comprehend what's going on with their lives at the moment, and it's quite difficult. Also, of course, a lot of friends are fighting on the front line, and we try to support them, but also some of them also were killed. It's very hard. So 4 years already, and even more already, and it's very hard time. And yeah, we all hope that it will end as soon as possible.
1: Ukraine's sports minister is questioning why this rule change is happening now, saying, quote, "Nothing changed. The situation became even worse," unquote. And you're detailing some of that. The IOC has said that this is the time that athletes would be qualifying. So this is why they're saying they're doing it now. Why do you think it's happening now?
0: Again, like it's hard to understand because we have now like worst situation, I would say, in 4 years in regard of shellings of the cities on residential buildings, and it's hard to understand why now like they bringing back Russians, they lift sanctions from Russian Olympic Committee, because at the same time Russian athletes, Russian sport officials, they're highly connected with Russian government, with Russian propaganda. And to say that they're not guilty and that they shouldn't, it was a quote of commentary, I believe, they should not be responsible for actions of their governments.
1: Yes, that the
0: But
1: athletes should not be responsible. They should not be held responsible.
0: but I believe it's a lie because they're responsible. They take an active part. It's not that they're against it and they can do nothing, but
1: Do
0: they're
1: they have a
0: taking
1: choice
0: part.
1: there? Do you think they have a choice there?
0: They should have a choice because we have some examples of athletes who left their country and who speaking about pretty open against their government. I believe it's they have a choice. They choose their side. But when athletes are taking part in propaganda events, when athletes are fighting on the front line against Ukraine, you cannot say they're not guilty and they have nothing to do with this war, because it's a big lie.
1: Are you hoping to compete in the next Winter Games?
0: Yeah, it's a goal.
1: What do you think it will be like to compete alongside Russian athletes?
0: We don't know because in our federation it was no such a decision. So now they're able to compete as a natural athletes with natural criteria. So at this point we don't have such a decision, and I hope we will not have it. But yeah, let's see what's going on next.
1: What are your next steps to the IOC has made this decision. Can it be reversed? Will you be doing anything? Will you and others be pushing back?
0: Yes, I believe now it's a great time to work to cooperate with different national Olympic committees from different countries, and also to stand strong against this decision. Because if we're able to get majority of national Olympic committees, we are able to change this decision. And another thing, what is important right now, IOC is not regulated by international law. Yes, so they're regulated by Swiss law, and as a non-government organization, they're having own environment, they able to do any decisions, as it was with my disqualification. Without proper explanation, they able to disqualify any athlete for anything, and they able to do any decisions as they want. But I believe if countries are not accept these decisions, they're able to do visa ban for Russian athletes, and then even if Russian athletes if IOC wants to have Russian athletes on competitions, they will came, but they cannot come to the country if they don't have a visa. So then problem solved. And I believe it's a right time to also work towards visa ban for Russian athletes and Russian sport officials.
1: Vladislav, I appreciate your time. Thank you.
0: Thank you.
2: Vladislav Haraskevich is a Ukrainian skeleton racer. We reached him in Kyiv, Ukraine.

0: It is looking very likely that Nigel Farage will spend his summer arguing with a garbage can, specifically the upside-down garbage can that is either worn or part of the body of the ostensibly alien political candidate known as Count Binface. After weeks of pressure over allegations of financial impropriety, Mr. Farage announced yesterday that he was stepping down as an MP, triggering a by-election in which the Reform UK leader promptly said he would run.
1: This will be a people versus the establishment by-election. It's a chance to stick two fingers up to the entire establishment, to frankly tell them where to go. And that is why I will be putting my name forward to stand in this by-election. I will fight to win. I will fight to continue the political revolution that Reform has started. And I would say this to you, the voters of Clacton. If I win, you win. Because if I lose, they win, and we will never, with the two old parties, get the type of fundamental change that we need to fix broken Britain.
0: Among other things, it recently came to light that Mr. Farage had received an undisclosed gift of £5 million, nearly $10 million Canadian, from a crypto billionaire just before running for office. So far, Labour, the Conservatives, the Lib Dems, the Green Party, and Restore Britain have all refused to field candidates to participate in what outgoing Prime Minister Keir Starmer called Mr. Farage's desperate stunt. But there is one man, or alien from the planet Sigma 9, willing to throw his hat, or garbage bin, into the ring. Count Binface has faced many a British politician over his years on this planet. We reached Count Binface in London.
2: Count Binface, Farage says this is a people versus the establishment by-election. Does that make you the establishment?
3: Well, that's a very good question. I've been wondering that myself, because logically there are only two conclusions. One, I am the establishment. I am the embodiment of the British establishment, which is curious, A, because I'm not British, I'm from Sigma 9, B, I'm an alien, and C, I have not been invited once to last night at the proms, the Royal Box at Wimbledon, the British Grand Prix, none of it. So that would be a very curious embodiment of the British establishment. So the only other possible conclusion is that Nigel is talking out of his posterior. I leave the choice to the Canadian listeners.
2: Why did you decide, when others said they would not run a candidate in this by-election, why did you decide to throw your bin in the race?
3: Why not? I was at a loose end. I mean, you know, I was on my way back from Makerfield. There was another election.
2: Yes.
3: I don't know if you guys noticed that. You know, I took on the upcoming Prime Minister, Andy Burnham, my fifth, I believe. I'm losing count of these Prime Ministers. They change them more quickly than Doctor Who. It's crazy stuff. Anyway.
2: Your count is correct. You know, yeah, we'll go through the list in a moment. But you just had extra time on your hands?
3: Well, you know, I was actually looking forward to a bit of a putting my space boots up. And I've got other planets to run, mate. But when I heard Nigel throwing his toys out of the pram like that, as we just heard, I couldn't resist it. So I turned the old ship around. I thought, let's give it a blast. And my goodness me, it doesn't half seem that the media seem interested, just a tiny bit.
2: You mentioned the last vote, Andy Burnham. We covered that vote. I saw a photograph, of course, of you and the other candidates, including Burnham on stage. What's the vibe? What did you think of him?
3: Well, actually, he's a very pleasant fellow. He's the most human of the big beasts I've taken on. I mean, it's not saying much. I mean, I took on Mrs. May, if you remember her. No, probably not.
2: Theresa May, yes.
3: You know, it's been a bit of a rum crop, if you ask me. But no, Andy was very kind, and we had a little chat. He knew about my manifesto, like renaming HS2 FFS1. He said he'd consider it. So, he shook my gauntlet when I got my 95 votes. 95 whole votes. Can you believe it?
2: Yeah.
3: Yeah, so I'm riding high. It was a lovely atmosphere, actually. Let's hope Clacton's the same.
2: Losses don't sting for you. Some would think of that as a monumental loss.
3: That just shows how wrong you are. I say that shows a degree of arrogance and hubris from the international mainstream media of which you should be ashamed. Now, I am proud of every single human vote. 95 of them. How many have you had?
2: What is your pitch to the people of Clacton?
3: Well, beyond what I've already said, I mean, I'd have thought anyone from Clacton listening to this is already heartily persuaded. But, you know, I'm going to give them a fully costed manifesto, as I always do, mixing the national and the local policies. There'll be something for everyone, but a little flavour for you. Price capping 99 flake ice creams at 99 pence. I don't know if you have 99s in Canada. That joke might not scan. But also, nationalising Adele, building at least one affordable house, renaming London Bridge after Phoebe Waller. So it goes on. Something for everyone.
2: Yeah, nationalising Adele caught my ear a couple of times. Glad you raised that one again here. You mentioned all of the British leaders you've gone up against. Let's go. Theresa May, Boris Johnson, Liz Truss, Rishi Sunak, Keir Starmer. We're talking about the last 10 years. It is astonishing to watch from afar. What do you make of the state of democracy there right now?
3: Well, I have to pick you up on something there. I didn't actually take on Liz Truss directly because she was gone so fast. It was impossible. She didn't actually fight an election, you see. And Keir Starmer won't defend an election. So sometimes these humans are gone in the blink of a visor, maybe because they don't dare take on old Binny. Who knows? But it's been quite a few, as you say.
2: And just to be clear, have you ever been to Clacton? Are you going now?
3: Well, I'll answer both of those questions. Have I been? No. Why? Because the present incumbent seems to think it's not important. In fact, I don't think he's been at all. So that's what the reports say. So I thought I should follow the precedent set by Mr. Farage. But I might turn up. I might not. I'm a busy guy.
2: Yeah, you got things to do. Well, I'm so glad, Count Binface, that in the midst of that busy schedule, you set aside some time to come back on our show. It's always a pleasure. Thank you.
3: The pleasure is all mine. Thank you so much to you, the wonderful humans of Canada. Well done in the World Cup. Hard luck. I was rooting for you all. And I say that to every country that interviews me.
2: I thought you might. Thank you, Count.
3: Well done. Lovely.
0: We reached Count Binface, whose real name may or may not be John Harvey, and probably isn't. I don't know why I said that, in London.

0: On Monday, Carly Spencer finally confronted the mysterious figure from the World Security Bureau, or WSB, known only as Z. Carly wanted the WSB to release her daughter, Agent Jocelyn Jacks, who'd been injured in a firefight. But Z wouldn't budge. That is when she slapped him, and he stared back at her for slightly too long.
1: An oversight. I'll have your name added to the list of approved visitors.
2: I don't want to be added to the list. I want my daughter back.
1: Then let me put this in language that you will understand. That ain't gonna happen.
0: And commercial. Now, when I was younger, I watched Another World and The Young and the Restless. So I have a question about that scene from General Hospital. Why does an international spy agency play a central role on a show that I assumed was about a hospital? Hey, I'm not alone in having questions about General Hospital. Over the last couple of weeks, avid General Hospital watchers also had questions about General Hospital. One in particular, the guy playing Z, is that John Oliver, the British comedian, the guy from Last Week Tonight on HBO? But why? Well, Mr. Oliver explained why on the most recent episode of his show.
3: I simply offered my hypothetical acting abilities to any soap that would meet my terms, which were, I wanted to play a character with a ridiculous name, I wanted a juicy storyline like murder or slapping, and I wanted a dramatic close-up of my face.
0: Now, it turns out two soap operas met his strict conditions, Days of Our Lives, which will air his episodes later this summer, and General Hospital, which gave him the ridiculous name Z, gave him a juicy storyline that had both murder and slapping, and featured multiple uncomfortably long close-ups of his face. From that clip, it looks like he pulled it off, which personally I found exciting insofar as it opened the door for me to realize my lifelong dream of threatening Victor Newman on YNR. So I reached out, but the response was not encouraging.
1: Let me put this in language that you will understand. That ain't gonna happen.
0: Here are the Jarmels with A Little Bit of Soap.

0: From 1961, the Jarmels with A Little Bit of Soap.
1: Hello, this is Chris P. James of the Burrito Brothers, and you are listening to KWMR, Point Reyes Station.
0: Calgarians trying to tune into Flames games on Sportsnet 960 next season will find nothing but static. Rogers is shutting down six sports and news radio stations in Calgary, Vancouver, Halifax, and Kitchener. 230 jobs are gone. Rogers blames the cuts on declining audiences and inadequate advertising revenue. Rob Kerr was a longtime host on Sportsnet 960. He told the CBC the news is hitting his former colleagues hard.
2: Utter shock and disbelief. I'm not sure how you handle these things properly, but it was very awkward and very uncomfortable. And, I think they're angry. We get into this business for a lot of reasons, but not to make money. We get into this business because we love it. We love the opportunity. We love the idea of it. And unfortunately, it's not a two-way street. That love isn't normally repaid. Tough day, and you can understand some aren't taking it well.
0: Conservative MP Michelle Rempel-Garner released a statement today slamming the Rogers cuts. We reached her in Calgary.
3: Michelle Rempel-Garner, a Rogers employee, told our CBC News colleagues that they found out they were going to be out of work when they tuned into their radio station on the way to work, and they just heard a recorded message. What do you think of the way this was handled?
4: Well, I mean, I also heard that the cuts happened as Rogers was hosting a fairly swanky stampede party. I heard from someone who was there, and apparently there was an oyster bar. So this is not, it's a deeply undignified way to treat employees, and especially because Rogers, has a lot of benefit. They get a lot of benefits, and they're supposed to act in the public interest. And right now we're in the middle of a debate about how to strengthen unity in Canada, and shutting off radio stations that provide a vital platform to tell the stories of people in my community in Calgary, while receiving benefits specifically to do that, is deeply concerning.
3: What are you hearing, if anything, so far, this is so fresh, from your constituents there?
4: Actually, I have had quite a bit of traffic in my inbox today. I just refute the notion that people don't listen to the radio. That's just not true. For example, the Fan 960 was the home of the Flames. I also understand that the Flames weren't given a heads up. It's a station that everybody in Calgary knows about. And then, of course, News Talk 660 was was a forum for sharing local stories to the Calgary community. So it's something that we're hearing about. Like, these are platforms that have been an integral part of the community. They, transcend politics. They're really about sharing the stories and the culture of our community, keeping people up to date on the news, a source of journalism, and people are angry about it.
3: Rogers Sports and Media, we should say, speaking to what you were saying there, in a statement to CBC News said audiences are in steep decline. The revenue just wasn't there for these stations. We hear this often with these kinds of cuts, obviously. Rogers has said that recent audiences for sports radio in Vancouver and Calgary had average audiences of just over 2,000 people. Is there something to that, though? I mean, given that people can stream games, on league sites, there are other sorts of podcasts and sources for this information, that the industry has changed and people are taking, their attention elsewhere while still getting information about their teams. Is that part of the reality?
4: Well, I don't think there would be anybody who would be in your shop that would make that argument for CBC Radio, right? I know for a fact that CBC Radio reaches rural and remote communities, and when we talk about the legitimate problem that I don't think anybody could argue about news deserts in Canada, these local stations are factually a critical platform for telling local stories, for sharing news in communities that aren't Toronto. Let's just be honest about it.
3: What would you like to see Minister Joly or the federal government do at this point?
4: Great question. So my colleague, Adam Chambers, who serves as our official shadow minister for industry, he sits on that standing committee. He's asked for four measures from the federal government, specifically related to the review of the Rogers Shaw merger, which had specific compliance requirements, which we are now questioning whether or not those have been met in light of these cuts. He's asked the government to consider whether the CRTC, the main regulator, can impose a financial levy in the instance of surrendering a license. This is, of course, the license for the radio broadcast, which could be set aside for new operators. I'll also say this. I know my colleague, who serves as the Shadow Minister for Heritage, has questions about whether or not Rogers is meeting its obligations under the funding that it receives specifically for local journalism. You know, taking my partisan hat off, that we can find common ground on this. I would really like, I will be the first one to congratulate the Liberal government if they actually hold Rogers to account on this. It's just ridiculous.
3: Is there a difference between the stations that we're talking about and a local newspaper in your view, or do they all have the same level of significance and connection and information for audiences?
4: Well, I think, you know, over the last decade plus, we have seen a migration away from like physical print media to online content. But at the end of the day, this is about making sure that we have a diversity of voices in a diversity of the regions of the country, covering news and sharing stories in every region of the country, right? And I think what's happened in the last 10 years is rather than trying to ensure that journalists and operators that provide news and share these stories, and I, for example, sports coverage, instead of trying to help them migrate into new mediums, what we've seen is big operators like Rogers who are able to pay for expensive lobbyists. They've just tried to become protectionist in a way to protect former operating models that don't necessarily work anymore. And I think, you know, I would just implore the federal government to look at the reality of how people consume the news today and make sure that when they're giving preferential regulations or funding to big operators and legacy operators like Rogers, that they're not doing so at the expense of journalists who are trying their best to alleviate the problem of news deserts. And certainly when operators like Rogers, I think that they've acted in bad faith here, given the fact that they get this treatment from the federal government. They need to hold these companies to account to their obligations that they have under those benefits. And that's what we will be pushing for throughout the summer. And if we don't see movement from the federal government into the fall when the House returns, this is not a one-day fight. And if, you know, Rogers lobbyists are listening to this today, this is not going away in 24 hours. They can rest assured of that.
3: Michelle Rempel-Garner, I appreciate your time. Thank you.
4: Thank you so much for having me.
0: We reached Conservative MP Michelle Rempel-Garner in Calgary.

0: Trevor Green is having a big week in more ways than one. Mr. Green lives in Gander, Newfoundland and Labrador, where he had been gearing up for a pretty big life event. Then on Friday night, there was a fire at one of his neighbor's houses, and Mr. Green jumped right into the action.
1: Friday night, I was out in the shed and heard my neighbor singing out. There was a fire across the street. Someone's house was on fire. So at that point, I just took off towards the house and passed by the people that was gathered on the street. And I noticed there was a man on the step there, and he looked pretty confused. So I basically went up to get him down off the steps, and he told me that his girlfriend was still in the house. So, I mean, there's no way possible. I was thinking I'd get in that house because the smoke was just towering outside. I had to look through the door and out of the eaves of the house. So I sung out a few times, no response, and I crawled down and looked in under the smoke, and I could just see her legs from her knees down, right? I couldn't see nothing else. So I left my shirt up over my mouth, nose with one hand and proceeded into the house. And I grabbed her by one hand and she didn't come. My hand just slipped off hers, right? So then I dropped my shirt from my other hand and reached in and grabbed her from underneath her arms and got her up and brought her into the house and took in a few gulps of smoke while I was doing it. But got her right to the step and the paramedics come there then and took it the rest of the way.
2: What was going through your mind when you looked at the smoke pouring out and went in there anyway?
1: Actually, it wasn't a lot going through my mind. I just had to get in and save that lady. And first of all, I was just going up to talk to the gentleman to get him off the step. But when he said his girlfriend was still inside, well, then when I looked in and seen her, never even dawned on me. I just had to go in and get her.
2: Were you afraid, or did you not have time to be afraid?
1: I wasn't afraid. It takes a lot to scare me, actually. But it never even come to my mind, actually, being scared. After I got out, I thought about it, But
2: what about your family after you did this and you went in and risked your own health and safety? What did they say to you?
1: They were pretty good. My fiancé said, Trevor, you shouldn't have done that. We're getting married Saturday. But anyway, all is good.
2: You're getting married this coming Saturday?
1: This Saturday, yeah.
2: Well, congratulations.
1: Yeah, thank you.
2: And what have you heard from your friends and neighbors now since this weekend?
1: Same thing. You're here. All that was really nothing. I'd do it again tomorrow. Hopefully, I never get a chance to do it again, but I would. And this is who I am. Like I said, I try to help everybody out that I can. And this world's cruel and mean, and always will be. So try to do what you can for everybody. And it was just simple. I had to run into a burning house now, but even to buy some little coffee, it could make your day, right? So I think that's what it's all about, being kind to each other.
0: That was Trevor Green of Gander, Newfoundland and Labrador speaking with the CBC's Leanne Power.

0: When Dr. Hassam Abu Safia said goodbye to his lawyer last week, he said he believed it would be for the final time. The director of Gaza's Kamal Adwan Hospital has been held in Israel since December 2024 without charge. The moment of his detention was documented in an image of him walking through rubble toward Israeli tanks wearing a white lab coat. After their most recent visit, his lawyer said he could barely recognize the physician and that he fears for his client's life. Dr. Abu Safia says he was severely beaten shortly after appearing via video link at a Supreme Court appeal hearing challenging his detention. The Israel Prison Service has rejected that account. And now a UN inquiry is joining the call for him to be released. Tirza Leibowitz is the executive director of Physicians for Human Rights Israel, which has been trying to get Dr. Abu Safia and 13 other detained Gazan doctors released. We reached her in Jerusalem.
1: Tirza, have you heard anything about the doctor, how he's doing since last week?
2: We've heard only one thing, and that is the state responding to the petition to release all 14 doctors, among them and Dr. Abu Safia. In the state's response today, or more correctly, last night, the state claimed that Dr. Abu Safia was examined by medical personnel several times since he was moved to the underground facility, Rakefet, where he's currently detained. However, they say there isn't an indication that his life is in danger. Mm-hmm. And our response is that precisely this response is what is giving us serious concern about the condition of Dr. Abu Safia. We have not heard what these examinations were about, what the result is, and there was absolutely no addressing the severe physical marks, the assault marks, and all the other medical issues that we pointed at.
1: Yeah, what the state is saying lines up with what the doctor's lawyer saw.
2: So it doesn't line up. In other words, the sworn affidavit of the lawyer included a report about severe visible injuries to the face, to the eyes, to the ears, the fact that the doctor repeatedly lost consciousness, was on the verge of falling aside. It took for him a long time to be able to speak at all, that he actually didn't recognize the doctor, and he's seen him on a number of visits. So none of this was addressed in the state's response. The state further in its response also is asking the court to dismiss the petition summarily, in other words, without any hearing, which of course we're objecting to. Because if at all, with the situation of Dr. Abu Safia, in which the allegations of this escalation in the assault against him actually happened when he is challenging his detention, that is giving us worry about all the other doctors.
1: He was appealing his detention to the Supreme Court, and then he says that he alleges that he was put in solitary confinement and beaten after he made that appeal. Ultimately, Israel's Supreme Court upheld the continuation of his detention until at least October 2026. When his lawyer did see him and speak with him, what did the doctor say about what he thought his future held?
2: So first, I think it's also important to note that he was very afraid to talk, and he said so to the lawyer. He shared with the lawyer the beatings that he experienced every day since being moved to the facility, being beaten by batons, by hammer, by four or five of the prison service personnel. He actually said his goodbyes to his family and stated his fear that this would be the last time for such a visit.
1: What kind of evidence have you seen to back up Israel's claim that his release would pose a security threat, or, you know, just even the Times of Israel recently described Dr. Abu Safia as a quote, Hamas doctor. That was in a headline. What kind of evidence has been brought forward to try to substantiate those kinds of claims, that kind of language?
2: These claims are familiar claims with regard to, in fact, with regard to hospital infrastructure. All hospitals have been charged with housing terror cells, and there hasn't been evidence of that. And with regard to Dr. Abu Safiya, I want to remind us that he has been in detention since December 2024. So we're talking about close to 2 years. In all of these 2 years, the state has not found it appropriate to indict or to charge Dr. Abu Safiya with anything. If there was anything to charge him with, that would have been done. So that's my answer.
1: Given, Tirza, what has already happened in Israel's courts, what other avenues do you have left?
2: So the first thing that we did and we're doing right now, and I'm doing right now on this program with you, is we need to change the equation. In other words, the Israeli authorities now have even less of a motivation. That's a concern for someone who has witnessed both the attacks in Gaza, in the hospital, and reported about these, and now has been witnessing and experiencing abuse in the detention centers. The concern is that the Israeli authorities will not want to release the doctor and others in his situation. And what we are doing is, first of all, to shine a light on these people. And we've now, in a matter of just 1 or 2 days, we have submitted a number of requests, both to the Israeli authorities and to the courts. First of all, for an independent medical review, we've turned to the ICRC to carry out its mandate, and the Israeli Supreme Court just recently has decided in favor, in other words, against the state's attempt or prevention of the ICRC from entering. So this has to happen. Mm-hmm. There are now, I would say, hundreds of thousands and more, I would say even millions of people around the world for whom Dr. Abu Safiya is a household name. And that is important. That is protection. All these steps, we hope, provide initial protection. And what we're trying to do is we will continue with the, as much as possible, with the petition to release all 14 doctors.
1: Tirza, thank you for this.
2: Thank you very much.
0: Tirza Leibowitz is the executive director of Physicians for Human Rights Israel. She's in Jerusalem.

0: A hunting tool, snow goggles stitched and carved nearly a century ago, netting needles. For decades, all of those sat in a collection at the Royal Ontario Museum in downtown Toronto. Now, for the first time in generations, they're back in the Naskapi Nation of Kawawachikamach in northern Quebec, on loan for a month while the community holds its summer camp. For the next few weeks, kids between the ages of 5 and 11 will learn about the artifacts and how to recreate some of them. Louise Natuapio is the chief of the Naskapi Nation.
1: It was like a mix of emotion, like excitement and wonder and amazed that like they're back home in the territory. And it was just an amazing experience. One of the elders talked about the artifacts, like each item we went, we took out each item and passed it out. And we showed the elders of each item. And there was one elder who knew most of them. And he said that the other elders in the room were younger than him, but he was the oldest. And he said he's the last one alive of his group.
2: So he sort of remembers those types of objects or growing up with some of them.
1: Yes, yeah. There was one, there's like a snow goggles. There were goggles in there. And he said they used to use them in a certain time of the year. Like in April, he said in spring, March and April, because people would get, I think like in irritation, eye irritations from the weather. And that's when they would have to make those goggles to use to protect their eyes from the wind and the sun.
2: Has there been any desire from the community about keeping items permanently or you know, talking about how they can be repatriated?
1: Yes, that's what the elders asked. Are they staying here for good? And we said we have to send them back, but it's an ongoing discussion which will take its natural course.
0: That's Louise Natuapio, the chief of the Naskapi Nation. She was speaking to the CBC's Rachel Watts.
3: You've been listening to As It Happens from CBC, heard across the United States on public radio.
0: You can also find As It Happens wherever you get your podcasts. I'm Chris Howden. Thanks for listening.
3: And I'm Neil Kirksall. Goodbye.

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1: This is National Native News. I'm Jill Freitas. Arizona regulators approved a higher level of arsenic in groundwater under a uranium mine near the Grand Canyon. KNAU's Chris Clemens reports it comes despite firm tribal opposition.
2: In its decision allowing the higher levels, the State Department of Environmental Quality agreed with the owner of the Pinyon Plain mine that the increase in arsenic is naturally occurring. That's despite two groundwater scientists' comments urging regulators to require more proof from Energy Fuels Resources, the mine owner. The scientists wrote that it's likely the mine is contributing to the higher levels. But an executive with Energy Fuels told KNAU in May that the higher arsenic levels are not the result of mining activity or discharge. The Havasupai tribe condemned regulators' decision and said it would pursue every legal avenue it can to protect water in the Grand Canyon. For KNAU, I'm Chris Clements in Flagstaff.
1: This year's Native Youth Generational Leadership Summit in Port Angeles, Washington, brought young Native people from across the country together to build community, learn about substance use prevention, and practice everyday skills. Isabel Charlet reports.
3: This year's Native Youth Generational Leadership Summit in Port Angeles, Washington, brought young Native people from across the country together to build community, learn about substance use prevention, and practice everyday skills. The summit was hosted by the Lower Elwha, Tlalum, and Spokane tribes with support from the American Indian Health Commission. Tia Skirbeck with the Lower Elwha, Tlalum Tribal Council says the 2.5-day summit included traditional practices that not all Native young people get to experience, like storytelling and talking circles.
4: We rely on those teachings and those practices to help carry through the prevention messages that we're sharing with the youth and helping them develop some skills to become resilient. They're not just little kids running around. They're our future leaders.
3: Skirbeck adds the youth also shared what issues they would like to see their communities prioritize. She says while the summit was focused on youth, it was multi-generational and included elders who offered guidance and support. Audrey Gales is a 19-year-old Lower Elwha Tlalum community member. Gales' auntie, Jacqueline Saliers, was killed by police in 2016. She says learning about issues related to missing and murdered Indigenous people and women while calling for justice for her auntie and all Native victims of violence is close to her heart. She's been to a number of similar events over the years and encourages other young people to attend.
5: Especially if you're Indigenous and it's a Native summit, always attend. It's always worth it. You learned so much, meet so many people.
3: She adds another highlight was learning how to make a salmon net out of stinging nettle and celebrating the return of fish populations to the Elwha River after her tribe led the campaign to remove two dams there. I'm Isabel Charlet, Washington News Service.
1: The Ketchikan Indian community has launched a new initiative that combines tourism with community service. The Community Care Package Initiative invites visitors and local residents to assemble care packages with items such as socks, toiletries, hygiene products, and snacks for people experiencing homelessness in Ketchikan. According to the tribe, proceeds from the program will support its permanent supportive housing project, which is expected to open in August and provide housing and supportive services for 28 people. The initiative builds on KIC's effort to address homelessness, including operating Ketchikan's only overnight cold weather shelter for the past 2 years. The tribe says it hopes the program encourages visitors to support the local community while visiting Southeast Alaska. I'm Jill Freitas.

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Located in the historic Tomales High School Auditorium, their website is tamaleshistory.com. This is Mike, and coming up next is Running with Scissors, right here on KWMR, 90.5 in Point Reyes Station, 89.9 in Bolinas, 92.3 in the San Geronimo Valley, and streaming live and archiving at kwmr.org. Before we get started here, quick rundown on some weather. We're going to see partly cloudy skies tonight with a low around 51. Be breezy. West northwest wind 6 to 11 miles per hour, becoming light after midnight. But before then, winds could gust as high as 23 miles per hour. Tomorrow, patchy fog before 8, otherwise partly sunny, then becoming sunny with a high near 73. The winds will be out of the west northwest, 8 to 13 miles per hour in the afternoon, with gusts up to 22. And then increasing clouds overnight on Thursday with a low around 52. Breezy west-northwest wind 5 to 11 miles per hour with gusts as high as 23. And on Friday, again, a repeat. Mostly cloudy, then gradually becoming sunny with a high near 69. West wind 5 to 11 miles per hour with 20 mile per hour gusts possible. And then we're going to see partly sunny skies through the weekend, through Monday, with highs in the mid-70s and lows in the mid-50s. So, it's July. All right, I have some more vinyl that I brought with me tonight, mainly focused not so much on albums, but just singles and other miscellaneous songs. Song theme. Less album oriented. So let's kick things off here with something. What do I have queued up? Oh yeah, I've got something queued up from Steppenwolf. Yeah.

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Ooh, that was a big, massive set of music. And I will preface and make a disclaimer that in no way are these albums that I would consider to be of audiophile quality. So, there's going to be some pops and scratches and skips and jumps and bumps and grinds, maybe. Steppenwolf got it started off with Magic Carpet Ride, followed by England Dan and John Ford Coley. What a name for a band name, England Dan. Like, how did you get that nickname, England Dan? Unless his mom said, hey, let's just name him England. Dan is his last name. Could be, I don't know. Nights Are Forever Without You. An interesting mix of instrumentation on there. Acoustic guitar driving it. Some kind of tasty electric guitar licks. And then strings. Lots of strings. Gladys Knight and the Pips brought us Midnight Train to Georgia. Because that's kind of the only train you can take to get to Georgia. John Sebastian with Welcome Back. The theme from Welcome Back, Cotter, if you recall, launching John Travolta into the movie stratosphere. David Essex with a little groovy tune called Rock On. And then the Spinners, The Rubber Band Man. Followed by Mose Allison's Baby, Please Don't Go. I think, well, a lot of people covered Mose Allison. Van Morrison, in particular, I'm thinking of, who I believe covered Baby, Please Don't Go. And then 10cc, The Things We Do for Love, followed by The Seeds, Pushing Too Hard. They must have planted those seeds a little too deep. They had to push up through the dirt. Pushing Too Hard by The Seeds. And it's 7 o'clock. 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So there you go. If you have relatives somewhere with a car sitting on blocks, just get them to donate it. Get it out of the yard. Relatives, heck, I'm talking about the cars that are just down the street here. All right, let's play some more music. I have no idea what's up next, so let's just push up turntable 2 fader and see what's happening.

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1: 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I ain't seen you in years. You sure looking good with your hot pants on.

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And KWMR is supported by the Marin Cyclists Club, presenting the 63rd annual Marin Century on Saturday, August 1st. 2,000 cyclists will take the road along five scenic routes through West Marin, starting and finishing at Stafford Lake Park in Novato. The ride is committed to creating a positive experience for Marin towns and neighbors. 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Ooh, look at that, 7:30. I'm Mike, this is Running with Scissors, and tonight we're playing a melange of vinyl singles and other associated old records. And that, boy, I have to go way back for that first song from that set of music, because the Hollies got it started off with Long Cool Woman in a Black Dress, followed by the Standells in the track Dirty Water. And then one, you know, it's one of my favorites. I dig this song. King Harvest, Dancing in the Moonlight. It's just a groovy song. Whatever happened to King Harvest? Were they one of those one-hit wonders? Daryl Hall and John Oates brought us Rich Girl, followed by Iggy Pop with the track New Values. James Carpenter, that was Party Time. Right before, we heard the Supremes, You Can't Hurry Love. The Bobby Fuller Four, I Fought the Law. And then your favorite, my favorite, John Lee's Groundhogs. That was Over You, Baby. Followed by Count Five, Psychotic Reaction. There we go. As we heard previously, Herb Alpert's I'm Getting Sentimental Over You. And then in the background is the incredible Bongo Band with Apache. I believe there's actually a whole documentary about this band and this track specifically relating to very early hip-hop, because it was one of the first sampled songs that was featured in some of the very early hip-hop songs. Check it out. Incredible Bongo Band, Apache. Just type it into your browser. It'll pop up something. All right, let's keep rolling on. Or let's just let you know that, have you seen KWMR's new Tommy Breeze patch hats? 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It's easy. 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You just click on stuff. It doesn't matter what it is, you just click on it. Because something's going to happen.

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I'm Mike, and this is Running with Scissors. For tonight, just playing a mess of vinyl. And some of it is truly a mess. Scratchy, itchy. But focused mainly on singles from some of these albums here. And each set seems to be quite large. So that last one, we started off with Looking Glass and the track Brandy, You're a Fine Girl. You are. Followed by Screamin' Jay Hawkins with Stone Crazy. And then we'll see if this holds true during the El Nino season that's coming up. Albert Hammond, that was It Never Rains in Southern California. It does, though. It does. Thelma Houston with Don't Leave Me This Way, followed by Nina Simone's Mood Indigo. The Strangeloves, that was I Want Candy, and then the Pros and Cons in the track Marianne. I wonder which side Marianne ended up on. Flip a coin. Alice Cooper gave us No More Mr. Nice Guy, and the Climax Blues Band just couldn't get it right. A little practice, I think they can, they got something. But alas, they are no longer together. Not even sure what happened to them, or if they're alive. Alrighty. Let's roll on here with some more music because we got a half hour to go until I turn it over to Larry Rippey with Coast Highway Blues. He'll be on until 10:30, and 10:30 to 1:30 a.m. it's Tony Palmer with Sonic Sunspots. So plenty to listen to tonight on KWMR, including this next one from I don't remember.

This is Mike. This has been Running with Scissors right here on KWMR, West Marin Community Radio. Before I get out of here and make space for Larry Rippey's Coast Highway Blues, we'll run down that set of music, which consisted of The First Choice. That was Love and Happiness. Followed by Al Stewart's Year of the Cat. Clearly not a... unless he's considering the tiger the cat in the Chinese zodiac. Black Sabbath with Paranoid, and then Blood, Sweat, and Tears. That was Go Down Gamblin'. Followed by the Doobie Brothers' China Grove. Such an infectious opening guitar riff. Shy Coltrane with Thunder and Lightning, and that last track was the Soul Brothers. Goodbye, so long. And goodbye, so long. Thanks for listening. We'll be back in 2 weeks. Keep your radios tuned to KWMR, because coming up next is Coast Highway Blues. Thanks.

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2: 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Got to thank Mike Varley one more time for Running with Scissors. And yes, we're going to the blues, Coast Highway Blues. I think we're ready already.

All right, we're gonna do a good one for y'all here. All right.

and Lou Ann Barton right here at Coast Highway Blues at KWMR. That's 90.5 FM, Point Reyes Station, 89.9 in Bolinas, 92.3 San Geronimo Valley. KWMR would like to thank its signal sponsor, Marin Arts, a nonprofit organization that advocates for the arts of Marin County. 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It is 9:01 here at the Blues Coast Highway Blues, KWMR. We're going to play Little Milton.

Well, just a little Junior Wells to round out that very long set. And welcome to Coast Highway Blues here at KWMR. My name's Larry Rippey. Still doing it. Still playing the blues. And you just heard, again, Junior Wells from one of the latter-day recordings, if not his last recording. This was done on Telarc. And one of the with guests kind of things that had Alvin Youngblood Hart and Sonny Landreth and Bob Margolin, Corey Harris. You just heard Derek Trucks on the pretty cool slide guitar on that one, which was I'm Gonna Move to Kansas City. And speaking of slide guitar, right before that, that instrumental was by Rick Vito, a little something called The Big Beat, and that's from a brand new release called Slide Master, the instrumental slide guitar collection of Rick Vito, and that's on the Mo Mojo record label. And he is a pretty slick guy, pretty slick. And what else? We have the Chambers Brothers in there, the very soulful Chambers Brothers doing incredible harmony on So Tired, and that goes back to about 1967. That was on their big release called The Time Has Come on Columbia that included, you know, Time Has Come Today and the kind of psychedelic style material, but also some great kind of gospel-based vocal style work as well. And you heard Little Milton from 1964, Blind Man, which every time I hear it, I wonder why I don't play it more. It's just a great song. I think that was on the Chess label and one of his many great hits on the Chess label. Lou Ann Barton, going back to 1992, I think, longer than I would have thought, doing her take on Stop These Teardrops, a Lavelle White tune that she did a nice job on. That's from a release called Old Enough on the N-Tones label, which was out of Austin, Texas. And from 1957, Big Maybelle, Rock House, obviously getting in on the rock music of the time. And that's from the one of those collections, the Savoy collection called Blues Candy and Big Maybelle. A whole bunch of different good collections out there of Big Maybelle's great vocals. Snooks Eaglin. And that was a live cut. I was thinking, I just was about to say, I think it's from Japan. You know, I think it's from that release he did of live music from Japan. But no, this is from New Orleans. It was recorded at Tipitina's, and it was Certainly All was the name of the tune on Blacktop, in about 1992. Charlie Musselwhite, probably commonly heard version of Highway 51, that was on Got Harp If You Want It on the Blue Rocket label, which I believe was Pat Ford's label up in Sonoma County. Did some really good stuff, and this is a real nice release if you like blues harmonica, because he's got just a whole bunch of really good harmonica players on it. Got Harp If You Want It, in this case, Charlie Musselwhite. Also, Arthur Williams, his pretty wacky release called Midnight Blue that came out on the Rooster label back about 2001, was just great energy, and this was You Got My Nose Open was the name of the tune. Good stuff by Arthur Williams. And then James Cotton with Marcia Ball. She was the one on vocals and piano doing a Robert Johnson tune, very updated, When You Got a Good Friend. They did a nice job on that one. That's from Baby, Don't You Tear My Clothes on Telarc. It's a James Cotton release with Friends. And Albert King was in there with Let's Have a Natural Ball. Very early release of that, the King Records label, or Bobbin Records label, originally pre-Stax, and opened it up with a 1954 cut by Guitar Slim, simply entitled Guitar Slim, and that was on the Specialty label. Anyway, there you have it. Zipped right along, but I got, oh boy, lots more. And I was trying to think, which direction am I going? I'm going to just... I finally found this release called The Hound Kings, which I had kind of lost, you know, found that it looks really beat up, but it still plays. Don't know where it went for a while there, but The Hound Kings was a trio of Anthony Paul, great guitar player,
Alabama Mike on vocals, who I've been playing a little bit of recently, and Scott Brinton on harmonica. And this release came out many years ago, probably 2014, my guess, called Unleashed, but decided to revisit it. It deserves a little more attention, and I'm going to go to, well, something, let's hope it's not too topical. It's called Recession Blues. Here is the Hound Kings.

And like I said, The Hound Kings Unleashed came out many years ago. Alabama Mike on the lead vocals there. Scott Brinton doing that harmonica. Anthony Paul doing some really nice acoustic guitar. I've seen him in a whole bunch of different bands. He's always good. And it just so happens that when I got here today, the mailbox had a new release in it, which is the Anthony Paul Soul Orchestra. And I was wondering about that because I've already seen that that particular group is going to be playing kind of around. They're up at Fridays at the Hood, which is in Santa Rosa. The Hood is apparently actually a mansion called the Hood Mansion, if I got that straight. And you can probably find out more if you can find their website. I think it's FridaysAtTheHood.com, which would be really simple. Anyway, they have a long lineup of music concerts coming up, which includes Anthony Paul Soul Orchestra with Willie Jordan coming up on August the 7th. And what the heck? I'm going to play something from this brand new release. It's on the NOLA Blue label. And I'm going to start with Still Smellin' Smoke. Here is the Anthony Paul Soul Orchestra featuring Willie Jordan on vocals.

Yep, that's the Anthony Paul Soul Orchestra with Willie Jordan. Still Smellin' Smoke is named that tune. That's a brand new one, and I mean brand new, on the NOLA Blue record label. And again, they will actually be performing up in around Santa Rosa at the Fridays at the Hood Summer Concert Series. That's coming up on August 7th. They'll be there. And well, you're listening to all of this at Coast Highway Blues right here at KWMR. That's 90.5 FM, Point Reyes Station, 89.9 in Bolinas, and 92.3 in the San Geronimo Valley. 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And with any luck, I'm going to play another tune. I just have to cue it up. And that's going to also be by the Anthony Paul Soul Orchestra. One more time, we're going to listen to one called You're Nobody Till Somebody Loves You. Here they are.

Yes. The Anthony Paul Soul Orchestra, and that was Willie Jordan on some pretty soulful lyrics, brand new release. I have laying around here somewhere. It's entitled What Can We Do? And again, it's on the NOLA Blue label. And I think I've already told you a couple of times, but they're going to be playing in Santa Rosa on the 17th of August next month. Alrighty. Since I'm kind of going to give you a heads up here, let me tell you a couple of things going on. And that would include the Tamales Town Hall has an open mic, and that's going to be Thursday, July 9th, which welcomes musicians, storytellers, comedians, singers, etc. That starts at 6:30 with sign-ups, and then 7 p.m. is when the whole thing starts again. Tamales Town Hall open mic. Paper Mill Creek Saloon is going to have the Tremblers on Thursday. That's in Forest Knolls. And Friday, Tony McGee plays acoustic blues over at the Paper Mill Creek Saloon, same venue. And the Community Vocal Tapestries performing at the San Geronimo Valley Community Center on Friday the 10th, starting at around 8:30, I think it is. And some other interesting things just popping into my eyeballs here. There's Wendy Fitz, jazz trio, fine piano player there. It's going to be at Jocko's Roadhouse in San Geronimo, and that's Saturday, July the 11th. And Eric Lindell and his band, the West Side Summer League, if I can say that, is going to be playing bluesy Americana roots, and that's at 4 p.m. at Rancho Nicasio. Have I mentioned enough? A couple of things. Well, I'll give you one that's a little farther out since I like to do that. That is July 23rd. Dirty Cello will be at the Marin Art and Gardens Gazebo on the Lawn Summer Series. I think that starts around 5:30. And where will you find information? MarinGarden.org/summerconcerts for that and other such events happening there. Okay, a few things in case you like to hear your music live. And I do have my recorded music. I have recorded music, thank goodness, of people who aren't with us any longer, but left us a lot of great music. One of them is Pine Top Perkins. His birthday was July 7th, back in 1913, in Belzoni, Mississippi. He was born Joe Willie Perkins, but used to play the tune Pine Top's Boogie Woogie all the time and kind of got so associated with it that he became known as Pine Top. The original Pine Top Smith wrote Pine Top's Boogie Woogie, but that was even before Joe Willie Pine Top Perkins. Well, Pine Top bounced around deep south, up to Chicago and back. I think he was all over the place playing piano for a long time. Worked with people like, Little Milton, who you heard earlier, and Albert King, but also Earl Hooker and Robert Nighthawk, and probably did a lot of solo work, some work with Sonny Boy Williamson. I think he performed on KFFA and Helena, Arkansas, did all of that until I guess it would be the mid-60s when Otis Spann decided to leave the Muddy Waters Band and go solo, and then Pine Top became the piano player with the Muddy Waters Band, and he held that position, well, I'm certainly, I would say for a decade thereabouts or longer. Then, after Muddy Waters was pretty much retired from all of that, he was part of the Legendary Blues Band, which was former Muddy Waters musicians. He also just became very iconic because he went on and on until pretty much into his 90s, very vigorous, traveling everywhere, playing everywhere. There's so many recordings by him, and it just seems like anywhere he went, somebody wanted him to make a record. He said, sure. And I think there's one that he did with a band in Iceland, which I don't have, but I have a lot of other ones. And so I'll bounce around a little bit and do a little salute to the remarkable legacy of Pine Top Perkins.
And I think I'll start with one that's called Pine Top Perkins Live at 85. This was on the Shinachi label and some years ago, 1999, I guess it is. And I want to play Down in Mississippi because this is almost autobiographical. At least it touches upon it. Here is Pine Top Perkins.

0: That's my home.
1: And indeed it was. That's Pine Top Perkins. That was Pine Top Perkins at 85 years old, playing with a bunch of guys, apparently in New Jersey. It was recorded live at Tierney's Tavern, New Jersey, in 1998, down in Mississippi. And that, again, Belzoni, Mississippi, is where Pine Top Perkins was born, July 7th. And doing a little salute to his musical legacy, all this music he left us. As I said, aside from being born in Mississippi, he played a lot around Mississippi, a lot in Memphis. As I said, he played piano behind Sonny Boy Williamson on KFFA radio in Helena, Arkansas, when Sonny Boy had his own radio show called King Biscuit Time. He toured a lot with Robert Nighthawk. And then, of course, as I said, ultimately, most people think of him as Muddy Waters' piano player. But as you can see, he did things before and after. And I'm going to move over to a release I previously haven't paid a lot of attention to. It's Pine Top Perkins and Friends. This was made 2005. And actually has some pretty cool stuff on it. The Friends, in case you're wondering, include B.B. King and Eric Clapton and few people like that, Willie Big Eyes Smith and Jimmy Vaughn and such. I'm going to play one here. This is a kind of a mashup between two different tunes, How Long Blues and Come Back Baby. Come Back Baby was a Ray Charles tune. This will have Pine Top hanging out, singing with Nora Jean Brusco and Eric Clapton filling in on the guitar. Here it is.

0: And just a little kidney stew by Pine Top Perkins, celebrating his birthday right here at Coast Highway Blues. And this is KWMR, that's 90.5 FM, Point Reyes Station, 89.9 in Bolinas, 92.3 San Geronimo Valley. 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It is 10:01 right here at Coast Highway Blues. My name is Larry Rippey, and the music's all by Pine Top Perkins and his friends. That was, again, Kidney Stew, which was from one of his many releases in the latter part of his life. This was from 1992. It was on Antones out of Austin, Texas. And great backup on this area. Stellar people. Kim Wilson was on the harmonica, and Duke Robillard was on the guitar on that one. That was preceded by How Long Blues and Come Back Baby. And I think I already told you that that was Nora Jean Brusco on the vocals with Eric Clapton on guitar and a bunch of other good people. That, by the way, was recorded when Pine Top was 94 years old. I don't even have the date of his death here, but he lived on and on, it seemed like, and just, as I said, toured and played throughout his life. Again, born Joe Willie Perkins, July 7th, 1913, in Belzoni, Mississippi. I'm going to play one more by him, and that's mostly because I'm just intrigued because he decided, for whatever reason, that he liked the song Barefootin', which seems kind of out of his world, kind of an early New Orleans rhythm and bluesy pop hit by Robert Parker. But here's his version, Barefootin', Pine Top Perkins.
1: Everybody get on your feet. Makes you nervous when you're in your seat. Put off your shoes now and pat your feet.

And that's Barefootin', Pine Top Perkins with Eric Sardinas on the slide guitar on that. Again, that one's another one from Pine Top Perkins and Friends. And I mentioned Pine Top took the place of Otis Spann in the Muddy Waters Band, which made me think of playing a little bit of Otis Spann. Something I have here that's really unusual, a very fine piano player by the name of David Maxwell, somewhere along the line acquired some tapes of Otis Spann playing piano, not part of a commercial release of any sort, and eventually just started messing around with this and playing duets with them. So it resulted in a release called Conversations in Blue with David Maxwell and Otis Spann, who was long gone by the time this was done, but they played together. What can I tell you? So I'm going to play a cut from Conversations in Blue. I'm pretty sure it's, I think it might be Get Your Hands Out of My Pockets. Let's find out if that's what I queued up. David Maxwell and Otis Spann.

It was Get Your Hand Out of My Pocket by David Maxwell and Otis Spann from a release called Conversations in Blue. This came out 2010 on the Circumstantial label. Very cool. I'm glad I recovered it, dredged it back up. In my birthday salutes, I do have to acknowledge a major figure, certainly in jump blues, and a lot of people call him a pioneer in rock and roll, actually, but that's Louis Jordan. And he was born July 8th, 1908, in Brinkley, Arkansas. Sax player, vocalist, and turned out to be a great performer. He developed a persona and a particular style that was kind of humorous and kind of very hard to resist, had handfuls of hit records back in the 40s. Certainly started off, you know, probably, I guess you might say, as a serious jazz musician, but he kind of got over that eventually here. But he played with Chick Webb, I believe, and people like that. Started a group called the Timpani Five, but it seemed to me he usually had seven people in it or some other number. Which songs can I even tell you about? You've probably heard many of them. A lot of people have certainly heard Saturday Night, Fish Fry, Choo Choo, Choo Boogie, and Caledonia, Knock Me a Kiss. Caledonia, yeah, he had a big hit on that. Oh, geez, what else? Five Guys Named Mo. I'm going to play some of these. So rather than just tell you about how many big hits he had, I'm going to let you hear what Louis Jordan could do. And I think it was quite a bit. So I'm going to start with Buzz Me. Here is On His Birthday, Louis Jordan.

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I know it wasn't me. She said, "Daddy,

0: A Couple by Louis Jordan. As I said, these I kind of think they were all hits, but you heard Buzz Me Blues from 1946, and also Somebody Done Changed the Lock on My Door, again from 1946. Throughout the 40s, he just really dominated what would have been the R&B charts. I think they had very different names for him back then. He actually started not doing as well by the 1950s, and with the advent of rock and roll, I think that really kind of hit him hard. He continued to play. He actually formed a big band around 1951, recorded on a lot of labels like Decca, Aladdin, Mercury. I think all of these were originally on, I'm not even going to guess now. I thought I knew. But he did go on and on, performing as best he could, not quite to the same level. He died in 1975 in L.A. He was inducted into the Blues Hall of Fame in 1983 and the Rock and Roll Hall of Fame in 1987. And got one more for you, one of his truly uplifting novelties, The Five Guys Named Moe.
1: Story from way back, truck on down and dig me Jack. There's Big Mo, Little Mo, Four-Eyed Mo, No Mo, Look

They jump and shout. Tell me, who do the critics rave about? Five guys named Moe. They came out of nowhere, and that don't mean a thing. They're rated high, and you'll know why when you hear them swing. Highbrow, lowbrow, all agree, they're the best in harmony. I'm telling you, folks, you really ought to see Five Guys Named Moe.

Five Guys Named Mo. That's from 1942, another hit for the remarkable Louis Jordan. He was born this very day, July 8th, back in 1908. Well, I'm going to play one long tune here on my way out. Then at 10:30, it'll be time for Sonic Sunspots with Tony Palmer. Hope you will stay tuned for that. Hope you enjoyed the music this evening. And I'll be back next Wednesday, and I'll do something like this or something slightly different but yet bluesy. So what the heck? Anyway, what I have in mind is a little James Harmon tune I haven't played in a long time. It's a slow blues, and it takes time, patience, and listening. So let's give a listen to this on the way out. Have a good night. Here's James Harmon.

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1: Hey, folks, what's going on out there? This is Tones doing Sonic Sunspots here on KWMR. Thank you so much for allowing me to spin some tunes for you. You just heard in his most recent set, starting off our show this week, Traffic doing Who Knows What Tomorrow May Bring. That was from their second album, which was called Traffic. The Stones did All Sold Out from Between the Buttons and The Who with Relax from Sells Out. Hey, how's it going out there? Since you last heard my voice in real time, it's turned to fall. And some people like fall. Okay. Anyway, yes, it's Tones. Yes, it's Sonic Sunspots. And you are tuned to the small but mighty KWMR. Thanks for tuning in.

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How's it going out there? You are tuned to Sonic Sunspots here on KWMR. My name is Tones, and I'll be playing music for you until about 1:30 in the morning if you're listening in real time. You just heard this most recent set here on Sonic Sunspots. We started off with The Zombies doing Changes, and that was from their album Odyssey and Oracle. The Hollies, Dear Eloise, I got it from their Greatest Hits collection. Simon and Garfunkel, Leaves That Are Green, from Sounds of Silence. Dan Hicks and His Hot Licks from his debut album, Original Recordings. You heard I Scare Myself. Hot Tuna, Man's Fate, from their first album, Hot Tuna. Mickey Hart at the top of the hour with Fletcher Carnaby from Rolling Thunder. Grateful Dead, Sage and Spirit from Blues for Allah. King Crimson, Cadence and Cascade from their second album, The Wake of Poseidon. And Van Morrison ended the set with Purple Heather from his album, Hard Nose the Highway. Bringing us to, around 19 minutes after the top of the hour, if you're listening again in real time. Going to keep going. By the way, we've got a fall pledge drive coming up pretty soon, so we look forward to hanging out with you and showing you our endless gratitude. I'm going to get back into the music. Thank you so much for tuning in here to Sonic Sunspots on KWMR.

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This is Tones doing Sonic Sunspots here on KWMR. And you just heard in this most recent set, started off with Roxy Music doing Just Like You from their Stranded album. Tubes did Brighter Day from Young and Rich. Frank Zappa, Black Napkins from Zoot Allure. Jean-Luc Ponty did Overture into the Trans Love Express from his Enigmatic Ocean album. Followed that with Santana and One with the Sun from one of my favorite albums of his, Borboleta. Mid-70s classic. Hey, it's Tones. Sonic Sunspots is in motion. And thank you so much for witnessing that. Fall pledge drive's coming up soon, folks. We would appreciate your support, because without you, I couldn't be doing this right now. And so also without the support of the KWMR dream team that keeps us going in between pledge drives, talking about you people in the office and those who wrangle transmitters and IT us. So thank you all. And that said, I'm going to get back into the music. Got another hour and 45 minutes or so. Let's see what we can do with that.

yesterday's agreements. Remember the divisions of East and West. When three worlds fought for your heart,

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How's it going out there? This is Tones doing the Sonic Sunspots experience here on KWMR. Thank you so much for tuning in, where you just heard, started off with David Byrne, Eggs in a Briar Patch from his Catherine Wheel album. Jerry Harrison, Worlds in Collision from his solo album, The Red and the Black. And just to round it all up, Tom Tom Club, Soul Fire from The Good, The Bad, and The Funky. Started our today with David Bowie doing title cut from his album, Black Star. And Peter Gabriel, brand new from his soon-to-be-released album, I.O., you heard The Court, and that was the Dark Side mix. The album is soon to be released in its entirety, but Peter Gabriel has been releasing the tracks individually every full moon and every new moon in three different mixes. So most of the album can be heard on your digital musical distribution system of choice. By the way, Peter Gabriel is touring as we speak. Soon to be in San Francisco next month, I believe. And around these parts, so stay tuned. Moving on, we're going to get back into the music. Hope you're having a good morning so far, and or whatever. Thanks for tuning in.

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3: This is Neshama Franklin. My program is Reading to John. I read old stuff that I reacquaint myself with, and new stuff when I can get permission from the authors. 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

Hey. Tones. Right here, right now. Doing Sonic Sunspots here on KWMR. Where you've just heard. We're starting off our set, its most recent set, with Rain Parade from their brand new album, Last Rays of a Dying Sun. You heard Forgetfulness. It's a good album. If you're into Rain Parade, you'll love it for sure. Last Rays of a Dying Sun. Work of Saws did Her Matten Teeth from their album The Pious Flats. Monks of Doom, Fall from Grace from their first or second album. The soundtrack to The Breakfast on the Beach of Deception. Stereolab did Canned Candies from Ocelons from the Anti-Sun compilation, featuring singles, B-sides, and actually even videos at a very reasonable price. Thievery Corporation, Tomorrow from the Mirror Conspiracy album, and April March into the set from her album Chrominance Decode. You heard Super Bagner, excuse my French. I'm not even going to try that again. And that brings us to right now. Hope you're enjoying whatever weather you're getting while you're listening to this. And yeah, hopefully you're well or better. And thank you so much for tuning in. I really do appreciate it. And here we go.

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Just the boys and the pool tables. So when she walked in the room, we all turned.

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That is a drink with me. I called the bartender. He came over. I said, give me two of what she's having. The conversation we had didn't last very long. She just told me to

And that is the show for this week, pretty much, folks, except for the traveling tune you heard in this most recent set. We started off with Orbital from their latest album, Optical Delusion. The song's called Home, featuring vocals by Anna B. Savage. Naked Funk did The Fan from their album, Evolution Ending. Nature, Jaguar Water Lily from Indoor Outdoor. Spacetime Continuum did The Ring from their album Double Fine Zone. Camille, Follow Her, was from his album Sunset. And Tawa Tay ended the set with Let Me Know. That was the Mighty Bop remix from the Last Century Modern CD. My name is Tones. Thank you so much for tuning in to Sonic Sunspots this week. It's been my extreme pleasure to spin some tunes for you. And hopefully I'll be back on the air next week, spinning more tunes for you here on KWMR. And we're going to leave you with some Los Amigos Invisibles from their album Arepa 3000. This is El Gato Tarde. Peace.

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Then I awake and look around me at these four gray walls that surround me. 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

0: 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I'm Mike.
1: I'm Amanda.
0: And you can catch us on Bakersfield and Beyond every other Thursday, 6:30 to 8:30, sharing that time slot with Shorty from Shorty's Bunkhouse.
1: That's right. We'll be bringing you some honky-tonk music and beyond. And we're followed by the Highway of Heartaches.
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I might use one straight to your porch light. That's where I might run.

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Luigi, what's this? What's this? That's right. This is KWMR Point Reyes Station. 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

0: That's nice. 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
1: Oh, I had a wonderful time, Sam.
0: Well, good. Well, I figured it'd be so much nicer here than outdoors, you know, where the fireplace is going. It's nice. It's cold.

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0: no
1: in this drink?
0: No cabs to be had out there.
1: I wish I knew
0: your
1: how.
0: Your eyes are like starlight
1: to
0: now.
1: To break the spell.
0: I'll take your hat, your hair looks
1: I swell. Ought to say no, no, no.
0: Mind if I move it?

0: 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Now that's nicer, isn't it? We got the magazines all put away. We're all comfy and warm and, well, Carmen, now.
1: I simply must
0: but
1: go.
0: But baby, it's cold outside.
1: The answer is no, Sam.
0: But baby, it's cold outside.
1: The welcome has
0: How
1: been.
0: How lucky that you dropped in.
1: So nice and warm.
0: Look out that window at that
1: My
0: storm.
1: My sister will be suspicious.
0: Gosh, your lips look delicious.
1: My brother will be there at
2: like
1: the door.
2: Waves upon a tropical shore.
1: My maiden aunt's mind is
2: Gosh,
1: vicious.
2: Your lips are delicious.
1: Well, maybe just a cigarette more.
2: Never such a blizzard before.
1: I've got to get
2: But
1: home.
2: Baby, you'll freeze out there.
1: Sam, lend me your coat.
0: But up to your knees out there.
1: You've really been grand.
0: I thrill when you touch my hand.
1: But don't you see?
0: How can you do this?

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I'm Jane Mickelson from Bolinas. I listen to KWMR to hear unique local programming. In this land of locavores, I'm a local listener.

mouth.

table dance in a ring and suppose it. 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But the secret will sit in the middle and no table dance in a ring and suppose it. But the secret will sit in the middle and no table dance in a ring and suppose it. But the secret will sit

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The delicate rumble of pianos moving in. The secret agent, an innocent bystander, drops a note in the whale box. 5 generals gathered in the gallery, blowing plans. At last, the secret code is flashed. Now is the time.

They will dance in a ring and suppose it. 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But the secret will sit in the middle and all they will dance in a ring and suppose it. But the secret will sit in the middle and all they will dance in a ring and suppose it. But the secret will sit and will know Tanganyika. First the dancing and the feast, then the singing of a priest, praising the father to the east, who will rise on a

This is Kendra Downey. I'm the host of Acoustic Afternoon, which happens Tuesdays from 2 to 4. And I hope you'll listen because I love the music I play, and I hope you will too.

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0: This is Epicenter on KWMR, West Marin Community Radio. 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
1: Older adult financial abuse is on the rise. According to AARP nationally, one in five adults, older adults, are victim of financial abuse. By 2030, it's projected that more than 35% of Marin's population will be age 60 plus. Marin County Aging and Adult Services Division of Health and Human Services has created the Financial Abuse Specialist Team, FAST, to help combat financial abuse among older adults. Today on Epicenter, we'll explore the nature of the problem with financial abuse and how a group of interdisciplinary specialists are joining the campaign to prevent or investigate these crimes. Joining me today is a host of specialists led by team leader Mark Vanderscoff. Along with Mark, we have Oak Dowling, a retired attorney with experience in elder fraud, Beth Fernbacher, specializing in financial accounting, Susan O'Brien, a former banker, Stan Green, a retired financial advisor, and Sylvia Roy, a retired CPA with specialty in forensic accounting. For all of you folks, it's quite a crowd. I think it's might be my the top number I've had. Welcome to KWMR. All right, so let's start with maybe a little bit of a biography. I would call upon you, Mark, to help us with a origin story for FAST, and maybe what is its uniqueness among organizations around the country or in this part of the United States?
2: Thank you. Yeah, Mark Vanderscoff, Public Guardian, Marin County, FAST Chair. So FAST has been around in Marin in various iterations since 2008. We have come upon our current model in 2015. What makes us unique among organizations like us is our heavy reliance on volunteers. So FAST is structured. We have professional volunteers from the community, people that are here today, that are passionate about combating older adult financial abuse. We partner them with public sector employees, such as myself, and with people from Adult Protective Services, the District Attorney's Office, and law enforcement, with a common mission to educate the public about financial abuse, and in cases where it has occurred, to perform forensic accountings to track down how much money has been lost, to try and get the case over to the district attorney. So we... the way I look at it is it's like community helping community. And so that's what makes our model unique, I would say. Right. Just currently a little bit of background on the team. We meet every other month. We have a volunteer coordinator, Mandy Reyes. We arrange presentations for the FAST members so that we can keep abreast of what's going on in the financial world. We're going to have someone coming in and talking about cryptocurrency, for example. Our volunteers are vetted by the county. They sign confidentiality agreements. They are fingerprinted. So they are truly a dedicated group, and we're very lucky to have them in Marin.
1: It's an impressive team for sure. You know, I'm curious a little bit about, well, first of all, Mark, maybe you can address this. How unique is the structure or even the existence of FAST as a entity within a county in the United States?
2: There are other counties in the state that have FAST teams, but not very many, and each one is a little different. They have teams down in Southern California. Orange County has one, San Bernardino. They're all structured a little differently. Ours, what makes ours unique is our close partnership with the district attorney, which is key to the success of the group, because you need to get cases over to the district attorney. And then when they get over there, you need to have a liaison to track them, which we do. They always come to our meetings. And again, it's the public sector, private community member nexus that makes us unique.
1: Right. And so would you say that the trend is growing for the establishment of these type of interdisciplinary teams around the country?
2: Yes, and as a matter of fact, it was 2 years ago, we were asked to be on a national webinar by the Administration of Community Living, which is an arm of the DOJ. And I presented on FAST to that group, to a national audience, and there was a lot of interest. And I should also mention another thing that makes our particular model unique is that it can be replicated, because you don't need a lot of financial backup money to start it, since we're using volunteers and public sector employees. So Sonoma County, for example, has a FAST team that they patterned after ours. And this was one of the things that also made it interesting to the national audience is its replication. I actually got a couple of inquiries from Virginia after that.
1: Right. If you're just joining us, by the way, this is Epicenter on KWMR. I'm Jim Fazakerley, hosting today. With me are also a host of guests from a entity that is headed up by the Marin County Aging and Adult Services Division of the Health and Human Services Department. And that is an interdisciplinary team of specialists that help prevent or investigate elder financial abuse in the county of Marin. And so we have a number of different guests. I'd like to just put out the appeal for anybody that wants to give a brief synopsis of what drew them into this kind of work. And maybe we could start with just a general statement, Mandy, if I can pick on you for a second. Mandy Reyes is the volunteer coordinator. And so you probably hear these stories of motivation as people come in the door or during your job duties. What are you hearing about people's reasons for wanting to join this effort?
3: Well, I think that most of us are either targeted ourselves. I'm not even an older adult yet, but I've been targeted and I almost fell for it. At least once I've had family members fall for it. So I think all of us are trying to look out for the older adults in our community and prevent this from happening because it could be devastating, especially when there's so much money that's lost.
1: Right. And does anybody else in our crew here today have a different motivation that they're working off of as far as working with FAST in Marin?
4: Well, I did some financial consulting work and oversaw bookkeepers, and I saw some financial fraud and ended up doing forensic accounting for the lawyers. And I saw how easy it was to do that type of fraud. And so that drew me to want to help, as well as, being targeted, though I've never felt fallen for it because I'm sort of watching closely, but I've heard a lot of stories. People that I know that have been frauded or almost frauded.
1: Right. And we're hearing from Beth Fernbacher, who does have a specialty in financial accounting. Anybody else with a motivation that
5: I'd
1: drives?
5: like to chime in. This is Oak Dowling. I'm a retired attorney of 43 years. I saw a number of issues, but let me just give you an example. I had a client who was in his late 80s, early 90s, about my age now, and he wanted to go to Europe. And he had a disability and he had a girlfriend, and they both wanted to go to Europe, and that was going to cost money. So his son came into my office and said, "Can you stop this? He's spending my money. He's spending my inheritance." You know what I said? "Get out of my office. Get out of my office." They're all looking for their inheritance. And I'm telling you, there's a big issue there. I just add one more anecdote. I had a situation where older lady, 85, 90, was visited once every couple of weeks by her son. And one day his son came in and said, "Gee, we want to send a granddaughter to this very expensive college. Would you be up for paying about a $50,000 to $100,000 in tuition?" And she said, "No." And he said, "Well, I don't think we can visit you quite as frequently."
1: So there are these situations that sort of, it sounds to me like they kind of curb up next to fraud, but not quite. But maybe they're setting a stage for future abuse. Is that what I'm hearing?
5: Oh, yes, I think so. Very much so. And what you want to do is stop it. Certainly, as an attorney, you want to stop it and you want to get in the middle of it. Now, of course, we're seeing stuff after the fact, and it can be pretty nasty because folks are not being taken care of.
1: Right, right. Can anybody in our group today address the numbers of incidents, especially here in Marin, in terms of financial fraud or abuse of elders? And also, you know, as a follow-up to that, are we seeing a trending a rise in the number of incidents, or because of efforts like yours, lowering of those incidents?
2: Yes, this is Mark. I can take that. So sure. Reports of older adult abuse go to Adult Protective Services. Mm-hmm. Adult Protective Services has noted currently there's about, of the calls that they get, 40% have an allegation of potential financial abuse. So that makes it one of the leading causes of older adult abuse in the county. In terms, so yes, it is on the rise. And as we've kind of touched on, Marin has an older adult population that's going to be 35% in the next few years. And oftentimes some older adults, as they age, can become more isolated and more prone to being taken advantage of because they're lonely.
1: Right.
2: Or their friends and family have moved away or they're not here. And then in terms of numbers, the district attorney has noted to us that the last 10 cases of financial abuse here that they've handled, the total of those cases has been over 600,000. So, and that can be ranging from 20,000 to much more, but I think we'd all agree that we're seeing a higher number of cases.
1: Right. And within those numbers, do you see particular types of abuse that are trending upward or who cause you as a group particular concern? One of the things that just popped up in my review of this material and my own imagination is that AI and the ability to do very accurate deep fake content on media can be a source of a real problem here. Does anybody else have something to share on that?
5: Well, this is Oak Dowling again. I don't want to be taken over all this, but and I'm sure others have a lot of things to talk about. But yes, AI is a big problem. And it's the old scam of somebody calling up, impersonating the grandson, saying, I just had a terrible accident and I need $5,000 real quick. And it's the grandson's voice, and they've been able to replicate the voice. And this is a very big problem. I know Mandy was talking about she got one of those things that got pretty close. And these sorts of problems are happening all the time. And I think that Stan had a comment that us older folks are very trusting. Mm-hmm. And I think that's one of the problems.
1: Mm-hmm. Anybody else seeing any red flags out there on the horizon that they would want to identify?
4: This isn't so much a red flag. This is Beth Fernbacher, yes. Finance. But we do see you. One of your questions was who is doing it? And we see our highest numbers, and maybe Mark can add to the actual numbers. But in friends, it's usually friends, family, and caregivers. So it's more, even though we hear a lot about the internet scams, and they are there for sure. But people close to you is where people need to watch very carefully.
6: And this is people... Stan Green. I would just echo that, that the cases that we get are most often children or siblings of the victim and caregivers. Those are the two that I've been assigned to research during my years on the panel.
1: Right. And so if I can stay with this general area of your investigative activities, one of the two branches that I hear FAST being involved with, the other being education. But in terms of investigation, can someone speak to what kinds of tools you all use to uncover the abuse? Maybe we can take, for example, some basic financial abuse coming through a financial institution. Somebody want to speak to that?
2: I can just preface that with the way we get referrals is through Adult Protective Services or through law enforcement. And we do need those entities to get us the financial records. Then we get the financial records for the accounts, and I'll turn it over to the team to let you know what they do with them.
1: Okay.
6: Olivia?
7: I think one of the first things we do is is qualify and then quantify. Mm-hmm. And by that, I mean to determine if, in fact, there has been some embezzlement or manipulation of financial records or out-and-out theft. There was a case many years ago, several years ago, where a woman was unable to really read her brokerage statements and felt that the fluctuation in market value was indicative of somebody tampering with her account. So, I mean, you know, first off, we really have to determine if there is something going on that begs the question. Mm-hmm. And then we quantify it. And using bank records, brokerage records, credit card records, real estate records to see how property is titled, if there have been changes, changes in estates and trust accounts, trust documents. So anything available that we can get our hands on, we use.
1: And are there other tools? Now we're talking with Sylvia, who is a financial or a retired CPA with forensic accounting experience. Are there technical tools that you can look at to pinpoint patterns of irregularity in financial records?
6: This is Stan Green, retired investment advisor. Basically, I am asked by law enforcement on cases that I am assigned to use a spreadsheet application such as Excel, mm-hmm. and to list the transactions, all the transactions that are on a bank statement, because bank statements tend to be 4 to 10 pages per month and a lot of disclosure and other extraneous material. But if I can compile those on a spreadsheet that might be only 1 or 2 pages with deposits and withdrawals, this seems to be very helpful to the law enforcement officers.
7: Mm-hmm. Yeah. So, Sylvia, again, I second that. Our material is used in bringing criminal cases against the alleged perpetrators. And so our documentation is used to support the case. So I also am a big spreadsheet generator. And it leads the trail. It makes it easy for people to understand, and it supports the case.
1: Right, right. And I imagine it's a quick glance to look to find those outliers that raise everyone's suspicions too. When you have that spreadsheet tool,
6: Stan, again, I would say sometimes there are outliers that are obvious, but often the perpetrator will incur small transactions repeatedly, mm-hmm. and only in the sense that those transactions are repeated often for the exact same. I'm working on a case recently with $300 transactions, but every third day or so. And this is not unusual.
1: Right, right. So in terms of, you know, turning for a moment now to the education piece, who are you targeting for your education efforts? And in a brief synopsis, maybe, what's the curriculum? What's the core curriculum? You're trying to give people prevention tips, things to look out for, ways to report suspected abuse. What's in that bag of tricks for education? Anybody want to take
5: this
1: that?
5: This is Oak Dowling, again, attorney. I've been on the FAST team for about 15 years, and I think I've spoken to maybe 2,500 people, and mainly in Marin County. Actually, Beth and I have been expanded into the San Francisco library system, and they have been broadcasting us out to whomever will listen to us, which includes not only San Francisco, but some places out in the valley and down on the peninsula. So this shows the interest in this kind of thing. We are available. We are available, and we frequently do speak to groups, I would say at least 2 or 3 a month. And we encourage anybody to contact us, and we'll be happy to come out and talk. We hear a lot of things from the folks that listen to us. Particularly afterwards, we hopefully do things that will help stop things happening. And one thing I'd like to mention about us elderly folks, and that is that can you fall in love over 65? The answer is yes, but fall in love with someone your own age. And one of the problems we're seeing is 85, 90-year-old women coming in the bank with a 35-year-old hunk and taking out $10,000 at a grasp. And we had recently had a big talk from a local bank, did a great job to us about their work in mandated reporting and this sort of thing. We have a lot to talk about.
1: Right, right. I can imagine. So just to put a pin in this education piece and for people's interest that might want to solicit some presentations, where can they go to reach out to FAST and say, hey, we'd sure love to get an educational session with you?
5: This is Oak again. Either Mandy or Mark would answer that.
1: Okay.
2: Mandy can answer that. And then Mandy, also maybe you could say something about the different venues that we've been to since you help organize all of those, just to give people an idea of what kind of places we go to talk.
3: Yeah, sure. So we have an email address that we give out. It's hhsfast@marincounty.gov. And people can send an email and that will come to my inbox. And if you're requesting a presentation, I can reach out to our volunteers to see who's available and get the ball rolling on that. Okay. We've been to lots of Rotary clubs. We've been to
4: libraries,
3: lots of libraries, housing venues,
6: senior facilities.
3: Yeah. Where else? We've done a lot of events like the Senior Fair. We had a booth at the Senior Fair. We had a booth at the Ember Stomp event.
4: Homeowner associations.
3: Mm-hmm.
1: That's impressive. So I have a couple quick questions that came to mind. One is that when you're in these educational sessions, do you ever encounter reports of likely abuse that you then want to refer on to the investigative wing or onto law enforcement?
5: Well, this is Oak again. The answer is yes, a very emphatic yes. Mm-hmm. I've seen a lot of it. And we spark a lot of thinking in these elders, and they'll come up afterwards and say, well, what do you think about this or that? And, of course, we refer it on, and that goes on to Mark and to Mandy. And they get involved with Adult Protective Services, and I think that's highly significant because a lot of these cases are followed up on. We always follow up.
1: Right, right. That's commendable.
4: But the unfortunate piece is that a lot of them come to us very much after the fact. Mm. So maybe even years after the fact. But they're helpful in the educational piece of showing, you know, I think examples help very well for the other attendees. And so it is useful in the seminar, but too many times it's very, very much after the fact.
3: Mm. And a lot of times it's after the fact because they're embarrassed. People are embarrassed by this when they get taken. And it takes a while for them to even admit to anybody that it happened to them.
1: Right. Right.
2: And I should also this is Mark, make a plug for Adult Protective Services. So if people do feel that they're being taken advantage of financially or are being abused in any way, they should contact our local Marin County Adult Protective Services at 415-473-2774, and they can make a confidential report.
1: Right. And from my own experience professionally in public safety, I think it's worth noting that when you make a report to Adult Protective Services, you don't incur a personal liability for making that report. It can be just a suspicion. And even though you make the report, you're not on the hook for having accused someone of a crime, but you're just bringing up a suspicion, which can often be mitigated at an early level. If you're just joining us on KWMR, this is Epicenter. I'm Jim Fazakerly. I'm joined today with a host of team members from Marin FAST, which is the Financial Abuse Specialist Team. It's out of the Health and Human Services Department, but it involves interdisciplinary specialists from all kinds of fields. We have Oak Dowling here, a retired attorney, specialist with elder fraud, Beth Fernbacher, also specializing in financial accounting, Susan O'Brien, Stan Green, financial advisor, Sylvia Ray, a retired CPA, as well as Mandy Reyes, who is our volunteer coordinator for FAST. So given this wealth of experience and a sense of already having seen numerous cases, what would you consider your top 10 scams if you were warning people tomorrow at some kind of event? What would you put out there? Maybe top five even.
5: Well, I'll lead off. This is Oak again. I think one of the things is identity fraud. I think we really have got to look at that very, very carefully. The stealing of your identity has become epidemic, endemic. It's something that you have to be so careful about, giving Social Security numbers, credit card numbers, and so forth online. I think that's a big one.
1: Right.
4: And
1: right.
4: Romance scams are a big one. Many times they have never met the person. And Oak talked about the 90-year-old and the 35-year-old, but it doesn't even need to be. They have no idea who they're sending this money to, but the texts or the emails or the phone calls are so sweet that they really believe they have a boyfriend on the other side or a girlfriend.
1: Anybody else with candidates?
6: I would just say this is Stan Green, the retired investment advisor. It's very hard to prosecute, to accuse your family of invading your finances, but it is widespread. Elders, another frustration with these cases is that the elderly person, there might be a long drawn out case prosecuting the case, and the elder may back off in midstream or pass. Mm-hmm. So these are issues that the law enforcement faces with financial abuse cases.
1: Well, unfortunately, the clock has caught us on this discussion. We've picked up a lot of useful tips, I think, and some great perspectives from you all. We've had in the studio today guests from Marin FAST, which is the financial abuse specialist team out of the Health and Human Services Department, all volunteers, I might add. And we've really enjoyed talking with each of you, including a team leader, Mark Vanderskoff, Oak Dowling, Beth Fernbacher, Susan O'Brien, Stan Green, Sylvia Roy, as well as our volunteer coordinator, Mandy Reyes. Thank you all for joining us on KWMR. This is Jim Fazakerly. It's Epicenter.

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0: 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I'm a board member of KWMR, and I listen all the way in from Redwood City. 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
1: Older adult financial abuse is on the rise. According to AARP nationally, one in five adults, older adults, are victim of financial abuse. By 2030, it's projected that more than 35% of Marin's population will be age 60 plus. Marin County Aging and Adult Services Division of Health and Human Services has created the Financial Abuse Specialist Team, FAST, to help combat financial abuse among older adults. Today on Epicenter, we'll explore the nature of the problem with financial abuse and how a group of interdisciplinary specialists are joining the campaign to prevent or investigate these crimes. Joining me today is a host of specialists led by team leader Mark Vanderscoff. Along with Mark, we have Oak Dowling, a retired attorney with experience in elder fraud, Beth Fernbacher, specializing in financial accounting, Susan O'Brien, a former banker, Stan Green, a retired financial advisor, and Sylvia Roy, a retired CPA with specialty in forensic accounting. For all of you folks, it's quite a crowd. I think it might be my the top number I've had. Welcome to KWMR. All right, so let's start with maybe a little bit of a biography. I would call upon you, Mark, to help us with a origin story for FAST, and maybe what is its uniqueness among organizations around the country or in this part of the United States?
2: Thank you. Yeah, Mark Vanderscoff, Public Guardian, Marin County, FAST Chair. So FAST has been around in Marin in various iterations since 2008. We have come upon our current model in 2015. What makes us unique among organizations like us is our heavy reliance on volunteers. So FAST is structured. We have professional volunteers from the community, people that are here today, that are passionate about combating older adult financial abuse. We partner them with public sector employees such as myself and with people from Adult Protective Services, the District Attorney's Office, and law enforcement, with a common mission to educate the public about financial abuse and, in cases where it has occurred, to perform forensic accountings to track down how much money has been lost to try and get the case over to the district attorney. So we... The way I look at it is it's like community helping community. And so that's what makes our model unique, I would say. Right. Just currently a little bit of background on the team. We meet every other month. We have a volunteer coordinator, Mandy Reyes. We arrange presentations for the FAST members so that we can keep abreast of what's going on in the financial world. We're going to have someone coming in and talking about cryptocurrency, for example. Our volunteers are vetted by the county. They sign confidentiality agreements. They are fingerprinted. So they are truly a dedicated group, and we're very lucky to have them in Marin.
1: It's an impressive team for sure. You know, I'm curious a little bit about, well, first of all, Mark, maybe you can address this. How unique is the structure or even the existence of FAST as a entity within a county in the United States?
2: There are other counties in the state that have FAST teams, but not very many, and each one is a little different. They have teams down in Southern California. Orange County has one. San Bernardino. They're all structured a little differently. What makes ours unique is our close partnership with a district attorney, which is key to the success of the group, because you need to get cases over to the district attorney. And then when they get over there, you need to have a liaison to track them, which we do. They always come to our meetings. And again, it's the public sector, private community member nexus that makes us unique.
1: Right. And so would you say that the trend is growing for the establishment of these type of interdisciplinary teams around the country?
2: Yes, and as a matter of fact, it was 2 years ago, we were asked to be on a national webinar by the Administration of Community Living, which is an arm of the DOJ. And I presented on FAST to that group, to a national audience, and there was a lot of interest. And I should also mention another thing that makes our particular model unique is that it can be replicated, because you don't need a lot of financial backup money to start it, since we're using volunteers and public sector employees. So Sonoma County, for example, has a FAST team that they patterned after ours, and this was one of the things that also made it interesting to the national audience is its replication. I actually got a couple of inquiries from Virginia after that.
1: Right. If you're just joining us, by the way, this is Epicenter on KWMR. I'm Jim Fazakerley, hosting today. With me are also a host of guests from a entity that is headed up by the Marin County Aging and Adult Services Division of the Health and Human Services Department. And that is an interdisciplinary team of specialists that help prevent or investigate elder financial abuse in the county of Marin. And so we have a number of different guests. I'd like to just put out the appeal for anybody that wants to give a brief synopsis of what drew them into this kind of work. And maybe we could start with just a general statement, Mandy, if I can pick on you for a second. Mandy Reyes is the volunteer coordinator. And so you probably hear these stories of motivation as people come in the door or during your job duties. What are you hearing about people's reasons for wanting to join this effort?
3: Well, I think that most of us are either targeted ourselves. I'm not even an older adult yet, but I've been targeted and I almost fell for it. At least once I've had family members fall for it. So I think all of us are trying to look out for the older adults in our community and prevent this from happening because it could be devastating, especially when there's so much money that's lost.
1: Right. And does anybody else in our crew here today have a different motivation that they're working off of as far as working with FAST in Marin?
4: Well, I did some financial consulting work and oversaw bookkeepers, and I saw some financial fraud and ended up doing forensic accounting for the lawyers, and I saw how easy it was to do that type of fraud. And so that drew me to want to help, as well as, being targeted, though I've never felt fallen for it because I'm sort of watching closely, but I've heard a lot of stories, people that I know that have been frauded or almost frauded.
1: Right. And we're hearing from Beth Fernbacher, who does have a specialty in financial accounting. Anybody else with a motivation that
5: I'd
1: drives them?
5: like to chime in. This is Oak Dowling. I'm a retired attorney of 43 years. I saw a number of issues, but let me just give you an example. I had a client who was in his late 80s, early 90s, about my age now, and he wanted to go to Europe. And he had a disability and he had a girlfriend, and they both wanted to go to Europe, and that was going to cost money. So his son came into my office and said, "Can you stop this? He's spending my money. He's spending my inheritance." You know what I said? "Get out of my office. Get out of my office. They're all looking for their inheritance." And I'm telling you, there's a big issue there. I just add one more anecdote. I had a situation where older lady, 85, 90, was visited once every couple of weeks by her son. And one day the son came in and said, "Gee, we want to send a granddaughter to this very expensive college. Would you be up for paying about a $50,000 to $100,000 in tuition?" And she said, "No." And he said, "Well, I don't think we can visit you quite as frequently."
1: So there are these situations that sort of, it sounds to me like they kind of curb up next to fraud, but not quite. But maybe they're setting a stage for future abuse. Is that what I'm hearing?
5: Oh, yes, I think so. Very much so. And what you want to do is stop it. Certainly, as an attorney, you want to stop it and you want to get in the middle of it. Now, of course, we're seeing stuff after the fact, and it can be pretty nasty because folks are not being taken care of.
1: Right, right. Can anybody in our group today address the numbers of incidents, especially here in Marin, in terms of financial fraud or abuse of elders? And also, you know, as a follow-up to that, are we seeing a trending a rise in the number of incidents, or because of efforts like yours, a lowering of those incidents?
2: Yes, this is Mark. I can take that. So sure. Reports of older adult abuse go to Adult Protective Services. Mm-hmm. Adult Protective Services has noted currently there's about, of the calls that they get, 40% have an allegation of potential financial abuse. So that makes it one of the leading causes of older adult abuse in the county. It is on the rise. And as we've kind of touched on, Marin has an older adult population that's going to be 35% in the next few years. And oftentimes some older adults, as they age, can become more isolated and more prone to being taken advantage of because they're lonely.
1: Right.
2: Or their friends and family have moved away, or they're not here. And then in terms of numbers, the district attorney has noted to us that the last 10 cases of financial abuse here that they've handled, the total of those cases has been over 600,000. So, and that can be ranging from 20,000 to much more, but I think we'd all agree that we're seeing a higher number of cases.
1: Right. And within those numbers, do you see particular types of abuse that are trending upward or who cause you as a group particular concern? One of the things that just popped up in my review of this material and my own imagination is that AI and the ability to do very accurate deep fake content on media can be a source of a real problem here. Does anybody else have something to share on that?
5: Well, this is Oak Dowling again. I don't want to be taken over all this, but and I'm sure others have a lot of things to talk about. But yes, AI is a big problem. And it's the old scam of somebody calling up, impersonating the grandson, saying, "I just had a terrible accident and I need $5,000 real quick." And it's the grandson's voice, and they've been able to replicate the voice. And this is a very big problem. I know Mandy was talking about she got one of those things that got pretty close. And these sorts of problems are happening all the time. And I think that Stan had a comment that us older folks are very trusting. Mm-hmm. And I think that's one of the problems.
1: Mm-hmm. Anybody else seeing any red flags out there on the horizon that they would want to identify?
4: This isn't so much a red flag. This is Beth Fernbacher, yes. Finance. But we do see you. One of your questions was who is doing it? And we see our highest numbers, and maybe Mark can add to the actual numbers. But in friends, it's usually friends, family, and caregivers. So it's more, even though we hear a lot about the internet scams, and they are there for sure. But people close to you is where people need to watch very carefully.
6: And this is Stan Green. I would just echo that the cases that we get are most often children or siblings of the victim and caregivers. Those are the two that I've been assigned to research during my years on the panel.
1: Right. And so if I can stay with this general area of your investigative activities, one of the two branches that I hear FAST being involved with, the other being education. But in terms of investigation, can someone speak to what kinds of tools you all use to uncover the abuse? Maybe we can take, for example, some basic financial abuse coming through a financial institution. Somebody want to speak to that?
2: I can just preface that with the way we get referrals is through Adult Protective Services or through law enforcement. And we do need those entities to get us the financial records. Then we get the financial records for the accounts, and I'll turn it over to the team to let you know what they do with them.
1: Okay.
6: Olivia?
7: I think one of the first things we do is is qualify and then quantify. And by that, I mean to determine if, in fact, there has been some embezzlement or manipulation of financial records or out-and-out theft. There was a case many years ago, several years ago, where a woman was unable to really read her brokerage statements and felt that the fluctuation in market value was in

0: Now we're talking with Sylvia, who is a financial or a retired CPA with forensic accounting experience. Are there technical tools that you can look at to pinpoint patterns of irregularity in financial records?
1: This is Stan Green, yes. Retired investment advisor. Basically, I am asked by law enforcement on cases that I am assigned to use a spreadsheet application such as Excel, and to list the transactions, all the transactions that are on a bank statement, because bank statements tend to be 4 to 10 pages per month, and a lot of disclosure and other extraneous material. But if I can compile those on a spreadsheet that might be only 1 or 2 pages, with deposits and withdrawals, this seems to be very helpful to the law enforcement officers.
2: Sylvia, again, I second that. Our material is used in bringing criminal cases against the alleged perpetrators, and so our documentation is used to support the case. So I also am a big spreadsheet generator, and it leads the trail. It makes it easy for people to understand. And it supports the case.
0: Right. And I imagine it's a quick glance to look to find those outliers that raise everyone's suspicions too when you have that spreadsheet tool.
1: So, Stan, again, I would say sometimes there are outliers that are obvious, but often the perpetrator will incur small transactions repeatedly, and only in the sense that those transactions are repeated often. Often for the exact same, I'm working on a case recently with $300 transactions, but every third day or so. And this is not unusual.
0: Right. So in terms of, you know, turning for a moment now to the education piece, who are you targeting for your education efforts? And in a brief synopsis, maybe, what's the curriculum? What's the core curriculum? You're trying to give people prevention tips, things to look out for, ways to report suspected abuse. What's in that bag of tricks for education? Anybody want to take
3: this
0: that?
3: This is Oak Dowling, again, attorney. I've been on the FAST team for about 15 years, and I think I've spoken to maybe 2,500 people, and mainly in Marin County. Actually, Beth and I have been expanded into the San Francisco library system, and they have been broadcasting us out to whomever will listen to us, which includes not only San Francisco, but some places out in the valley and down on the peninsula. So this shows the interest in this kind of thing. We are available. We are available, and we frequently do speak to groups. I would say at least 2 or 3 a month. And we encourage anybody to contact us, and we'll be happy to come out and talk. We hear a lot of things from the folks that listen to us, particularly afterwards. We hopefully do things that will help stop things happening. And one thing I'd like to mention about us elderly folks, and that is that can you fall in love over 65? The answer is yes, but fall in love with someone your own age. And one of the problems we're seeing is 85, 90-year-old women coming in the bank with a 35-year-old hunk and taking out $10,000 at a grasp. And we recently had a big talk from a local bank, did a great job to us about their work in mandated reporting and this sort of thing. We have a lot to talk about.
0: Right. I can imagine. So, just to put a pin in this education piece and for people's interest that might want to solicit some presentations, where can they go to reach out to FAST and say, hey, we'd sure love to get an educational session with you?
3: This is Oak again. Either Mandy or Mark would answer that.
0: Okay.
4: Mandy can answer that. And then Mandy, also maybe you could say something about the different venues that we've been to, since you help organize all of those, just to give people an idea of what kind of places we go to talk.
5: Yeah, sure. So we
2: we

0: We have an email address that we give out. It's HHSFAST@marincounty.gov. And people can send an email and that will come to my inbox. And if you're requesting a presentation, I can reach out to our volunteers to see who's available and get the ball rolling on that.
1: Okay.
0: We've been to lots of Rotary clubs. We've been to
2: Libraries.
0: lots of libraries, housing venues,
3: Senior facilities. Yeah.
0: Senior facilities. Yeah.
1: Great.
0: Where else? We've done a lot of events like the Senior Fair. We had a booth at the Senior Fair. We had a booth at the Ember Stomp event.
2: Homeowner associations.
1: That's impressive. So I have a couple quick questions that came to mind. One is that when you're in these educational sessions, do you ever encounter reports of likely abuse that you then want to refer on to the investigative wing or onto law enforcement?
4: Well, this is Oak again. The answer is yes, a very emphatic yes. I've seen a lot of it. And we spark a lot of thinking in these elders, and they'll come up afterwards and say, "Well, what do you think about this or that?" And of course, we refer it on, and that goes on to Mark and to Mandy. And they get involved with adult protective services. And I think that's highly significant because a lot of these cases are followed up on. We always follow up.
1: Right. That's commendable.
2: But the unfortunate
1: Go ahead.
2: piece is that a lot of them come to us very much after the fact. So maybe even years after the fact. But they're helpful in the educational piece of showing, I think examples help very well for the other attendees. And so it is useful in the seminar, but too many times it's very, very much after the fact.
0: And a lot of times it's after the fact because they're embarrassed. People are embarrassed by this when they get taken, and it takes a while for them to even admit to anybody that it happened to them,
1: Right,
0: right?
1: right.
5: And I
1: If you,
5: should also just, sorry, this is Mark, make a
1: just go
5: plug
1: ahead.
5: for Adult Protective Services. So if people do feel that they're being taken advantage of financially or are being abused in any way, they should contact our local Marin County Adult Protective Services at 415-473-2774, and they can make a confidential report.
1: Right. And from my own experience professionally in public safety, I think it's worth noting that when you make a report to Adult Protective Services, you don't incur a personal liability for making that report. It can be just a suspicion, and even though you make the report, you're not on the hook for having accused someone of a crime. But you're just bringing up a suspicion, which can often be mitigated at an early level. If you're just joining us on KWMR, this is Epicenter. I'm Jim Fazakerly. I'm joined today with a host of team members from Marin FAST, which is the financial abuse specialist team. It's out of the Health and Human Services Department, but it involves interdisciplinary specialists from all kinds of fields. We have Oak Dowling here, a retired attorney, specialist with elder fraud, Beth Fernbacher, also specializing in financial accounting, Susan O'Brien, Stan Green, financial advisor, Sylvia Ray, retired CPA, as well as Mandy Roy Reyes, who is our volunteer coordinator for FAST. So, given this wealth of experience and a sense of already having seen numerous cases, what would you consider your top 10 scams if you were warning people tomorrow at a some kind of event? What would you put out there? Maybe top five even.
4: Well, I'll lead off. This is Oak again. I think one of the things is identity fraud. I think we really have got to look at that very, very carefully. The stealing of your identity has become epidemic, endemic. It's something that you have to be so careful about, giving social security numbers, credit card numbers, and so forth online. I think that's a big one.
1: Right.
2: And
1: Right.
2: romance scams are a big one. Many times they have never met the person. And Oak talked about the 90-year-old and the 35-year-old, but it doesn't even need to be. They have no idea who they're sending this money to, but the texts or the emails or the phone calls are so sweet that they really believe they have a boyfriend on the other side or a girlfriend.
1: Anybody else with candidates?
3: I would just say, this is Stan Green, the retired investment advisor. It's very hard to prosecute, to accuse your family of invading your finances, but it is widespread. Elders, another frustration with these cases is that the elderly person, there might be a long drawn out case prosecuting the case, and the elder may back off in midstream or pass. Mm-hmm. So these are issues that the law enforcement faces with financial abuse cases.
1: Well, unfortunately, the clock has caught us on this discussion. We've picked up a lot of useful tips, I think, and some great perspectives from you all. We've had in the studio today guests from Marin Fast, which is the financial abuse specialist team out of the Health and Human Services Department, all volunteers, I might add. And we've really enjoyed talking with each of you, including a team leader, Mark Vanderskoff, Oak Dowling, Beth Fernbacher, Susan O'Brien, Stan Green, Sylvia Roy, as well as our volunteer coordinator, Mandy Reyes. Thank you all for joining us on KWMR. This is Jim Fazakerly. It's Epicenter.

Epicenter is a series dedicated to West Marin news and information. And if you have ideas for topics, you can email programming@kwmr.org. 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

0: York, this is Democracy Now.
1: They hit a couple of ships, and so we hit them much harder. When they hit, we hit 10 times harder. Anything that happens is going to be over very quickly, and we'll only make it safer, including for oil.
0: The U.S. and Iran have returned to open conflict, trading airstrikes for a second day. We'll talk to Iranian-American analyst Trita Parsi with the Quincy Institute. Then to Houston, where family and community are reeling after ICE agents shoot and kill Lorenzo Salgado Araujo, a 52-year-old father of three U.S. citizens.
2: I am Ronaldo Salgado, the oldest son of Lorenzo Salgado Araujo. I want to tell you about my dad. He was a hard-working family man who never wanted his name to be known by anyone outside of his family. He wanted nothing else in life but to provide for his wife and see his sons become great people.
0: We'll hear from his son, Ronaldo, and go to Houston for the latest. Then to the case of Geraldo Lunas Campos, a Cuban immigrant whose death in ICE custody was ruled a homicide. We'll look at a ProPublica Texas Tribune investigation called He Didn't Need to Die, how an immigration detention center repeatedly failed to address a mental health crisis. Finally, to Albania. Thousands have filled the streets to protest a luxury resort development deal with Jared Kushner and Ivanka Trump.
3: It's been too long with this kind of political culture, where the prime minister and the political parties of this country think they can do anything. There are no barriers to what they think is acceptable in politics.
0: It's called the Flamingo Revolution. Could it take the Albanian government down? All that and more coming up. Welcome to Democracy Now!, democracynow.org, The War and Peace Report. I'm Amy Goodman. The United States bombed Iran for a second consecutive night after President Trump declared the ceasefire over. Blasts were reported near the Bushehr nuclear power plant and in multiple cities across Iran, with the U.S. saying it struck 90 targets, including near the Strait of Hormuz. According to the Iranian Health Ministry, at least 14 people have been killed since the U.S. resumed bombing. Meanwhile, Iran says it's retaliated by attacking U.S. bases and strategic centers in Bahrain, Kuwait, and Qatar. And Jordan's military said it intercepted 8 missiles in its airspace. Iran's chief negotiator, Mohammad Bagher Ghalibaf, says the United States, quote, still hasn't learned that bullying and breaking promises are no longer cost-free, unquote. On Wednesday, President Trump spoke at the NATO summit in Turkey and threatened to strike Iran's civilian infrastructure, saying, quote, they really deserve it.
4: Their electric manufacturing facilities, right? Their electric plants where they make their electricity in there. We'll take them out. I don't want to do that, but if we have to, we'll take them out. They have desalinization plants. We'll take them out if we have to. I hate to do that. That's probably the one I would like not to do least. We attacked Kerg Island last night. We knocked out a piece. I said, don't touch the oil.
0: President Trump was speaking alongside Ukrainian President Volodymyr Zelensky during the same news conference. Trump mistakenly confused Iran and Japan.
4: I told this story yesterday. We had 111 missiles shot by the Islamic Republic of Japan.
0: We'll have more on Iran after headlines with Quincy Institute Vice President Trita Parsi. The body of Iran's Supreme Leader Ayatollah Ali Khamenei is being laid to rest today at a shrine in the city of Mashhad. It's the culmination of a multi-day funeral procession that's drawn millions of mourners, including foreign dignitaries and at least 8 heads of state. On Wednesday, massive crowds joined funeral processions in Iraq's holy cities of Najaf and Karbala for Khamenei, who was killed in a U.S.-Israeli airstrike on February 28th, along with his daughter, son-in-law, daughter-in-law, and 14-month-old granddaughter. Israel's continuing its attacks on southern Lebanon with reports of heavy bombings in the town of Tebbi. On Wednesday, Lebanon's national news agency reported two men were killed in an Israeli drone strike in Nabatea, Israel's latest violation of its ceasefire deal with Lebanon. This follows an Israeli strike on Monday that killed four people, including public school principal Esperanza Gandor and her mother. Gandor had returned to Nabatea to check on repairs at her war-damaged home following months of displacement when Israel bombed her vehicle. In Gaza, health officials report at least nine Palestinians have been killed by Israeli airstrikes and gunfire over the last 24 hours. Among the victims, Ahmad Nasser Salim, a driver who was delivering food for the U.S.-based nonprofit World Central Kitchen. In Khan Yunis, an Israeli missile hit a tent for displaced people in the Almawasi area, killing at least four people, including a 10-year-old child. One survivor said he was asleep when the strikes hit.
5: We were staying in the tents on the understanding that this area was safe and people live in tents. By God, I was asleep when suddenly a missile struck. We came here and found the impact. There were martyrs and wounded. People were carrying them to ambulances and they loaded them onto carts and took them all to the hospitals. A friend of mine, whose tent was next to mine, was injured and his mother was injured too.
0: Meanwhile, human rights groups say a photo apparently taken by an Israeli soldier and shared on social media corroborates widespread reports of torture. The image shows a man stripped to his underwear, blindfolded and bound, face down to a pole with his arms tied painfully behind his back. The soldier captioned the photo, "Good morning," in Hebrew, and later deleted the post. On Wednesday, Amnesty International appealed to U.S. Secretary of State Marco Rubio, asking him to secure the immediate and unconditional release of Dr. Hussam Abu Safia, the prominent Palestinian pediatrician, director of Gaza's Kamel Edwan Hospital, has been held by Israel without charge since his abduction by Israeli troops 18 months ago. Amnesty says Abu Safia faces an imminent threat to his life due to torture and medical neglect by his Israeli captors. It's calling on the State Department to bring the U.S. into compliance with the Leahy Law, which prohibits U.S. financial or military aid to foreign security forces that commit gross human rights abuses. To see our coverage of Dr. Abu Safia, go to democracynow.org. Russian missiles and drones rain down on Ukraine's biggest cities overnight. Officials in Kyiv report three people were killed and several others injured among civilian sites. Hit was a 25-story residential high-rise. Elsewhere, Russian strikes killed four people in Odessa and three others in Kharkiv. Dozens were injured by the bombings. Elsewhere, Ukraine's military said its drones attacked three more Russian oil refineries, along with pipeline pumping stations and Russian tankers operating in the Black Sea. Ukraine's attacks on Russian energy sites have triggered acute fuel shortages. On Wednesday, the Kremlin announced a ban on diesel exports to support the domestic fuel market. Meanwhile, Ukrainian President Volodymyr Zelensky held a series of high-level meetings at the NATO summit in Ankara on Wednesday, including with President Trump, who said the U.S. plans to license Patriot missile technology to Ukraine. Trump also said the U.S. would support Ukraine's efforts to strike deeper inside Russian territory. Russia's foreign ministry denounced the decisions made at the NATO summit, saying they could lead to a catastrophe. At one point, President Trump called Zelensky President Putin. In Maine, Democratic Senate nominee Graham Plattner has suspended his campaign following a report he raped a former girlfriend in 2021. In recent days, most of Plattner's most high-profile supporters withdrew their endorsements, including Senators Bernie Sanders and Elizabeth Warren, as well as Congressmember Ro Khanna. Democrats had been hoping the populist Marine veteran and oysterman would unseat Republican Senator Susan Collins in November. In a video message posted Wednesday night, Plattner denied the rape allegation, said it was part of an effort to crush his campaign.
6: We live in a political system that is not built for normal people. It is a system that is built structurally to make sure that movements like ours cannot flourish. That if they begin to succeed, they can be crushed.
0: The main Democratic Party says it's planning a nominating convention of hundreds to choose a new Senate nominee. The party has until July 27th to name a candidate. Possible senatorial contenders include Maine Governor Janet Mills, Maine Secretary of State Shana Bellows, and Dr. Nirav Shah, a public health official who led Maine's response to COVID, as well as progressive Troy Jackson, a lifetime logger and former president of Maine's state Senate. In other Senate news, questions continue to swirl about Kentucky Senator Mitch McConnell's health. He's been hospitalized since June 14th. McConnell heads the Senate Defense Appropriations Subcommittee and is the former Senate Majority Leader. McConnell is set to retire after his term ends in January. On Wednesday, Kentucky's Democratic Governor, Andy Beshear, sent a letter to Senator McConnell demanding he provide a health update. Meanwhile, McConnell's wife, Elaine Chao, the former U.S. Labor and Transportation Secretary, has returned home from a trip to China. She had faced criticism for remaining in China after McConnell was hospitalized. In a statement, she wrote, quote, "The senator's health did not warrant an immediate return to the U.S., she said. A federal judge has ruled that E. Jean Carroll can collect $5.8 million from President Donald Trump. The money has been held in escrow since a jury found Trump sexually abused and defamed her. The judge's ruling comes a week after the U.S. Supreme Court declined to hear Trump's appeal of the verdict. E. Jean Carroll had sued Trump for sexually assaulting her in a department store dressing room in the 1990s. The family of Lorenzo Salgado Araujo is demanding an independent investigation into his death. The Mexican father was fatally shot in Houston, Texas, on Tuesday by an ICE agent who was driving an unmarked vehicle. Lorenzo Salgado Araujo had lived in the United States for decades and was driving a construction crew to a job site. His son, Ronaldo, spoke Wednesday.
7: He did not deserve to die. He did not deserve to be reduced to a headline of Mexican man shot and killed by ICE. He deserved to quit to live a quiet life as Lorenzo Salgado Araujo, a husband, a father, and a job creator for dozens of men who also wanted the American dream.
8: That's right.
7: I would be doing his memory a disservice if I didn't recognize the other three men who were with him, one of which was my uncle. All three men were rounded up. I have not heard from them.
0: We'll go to Texas for more on the story later in the broadcast. In Tennessee, a DEA agent shot and killed a man at a Memphis motel Wednesday as members of a federal task force attempted to serve him an arrest warrant. The U.S. Marshals Service alleges the suspect had pointed a gun at agents. The victim has not been identified. It's the fourth deadly shooting by agents with the Trump administration's so-called Memphis Safe Task Force, which includes members of the Tennessee National Guard and officers from more than a dozen federal agencies. On Monday, two National Guard soldiers fatally shot 20-year-old Tyron Johnson as he was being pursued by Memphis police. His family's demanding video evidence corroborating the police claims that Johnson first attempted to fire a gun at the soldiers. Just weeks earlier, a Homeland Security special agent shot 25-year-old Jonah Neal in his Memphis home. Neal's family had called 911 to report he had a gun and was threatening to harm himself. He was pronounced dead at the scene. And on May 13th, the DEA agent fatally shot 41-year-old Darren Pegram as he worked his shift at a Memphis Burger King. Authorities say the officer opened fire after Pegram reached into his waistband for a gun. His family says he was unarmed and shot in the back. And a former Wisconsin County judge has been spared prison time after she was convicted in federal court of obstructing federal agents from arresting an undocumented immigrant. Hannah Dugan was accused of helping the immigrant leave her courtroom in April 2025 to avoid arrest by agents waiting in the hallway. Instead of serving prison time, former Judge Dugan was fined $5,000. And those are some of the headlines. This is Democracy Now!, democracynow.org, The War and Peace Report. I'm Amy Goodman. The United States bombed Iran for a second consecutive night after President Trump declared the ceasefire over. Blasts were reported in multiple cities, with the U.S. saying it had struck 90 targets across Iran, including sites along the Strait of Hormuz. Blasts were also reported near the Bushehr nuclear power plant. According to the Iranian Health Ministry, at least 14 people have been killed since the U.S. resumed its attacks. Another 78 people were wounded. Meanwhile, Iran says it's retaliated by attacking U.S. bases and strategic centers in Bahrain, Kuwait, and Qatar. In addition, Jordan's military said it intercepted 8 missiles in its airspace. Iran's chief negotiator, Mohammad Bagher Ghalibaf, says the United States, quote, still hasn't learned that bullying and breaking promises are no longer cost-free, unquote. On Wednesday, President Trump spoke at the NATO summit in Turkey and threatened to strike Iran's civilian infrastructure, saying, quote, they really deserve it, unquote. On the flight back to the United States, Trump spoke more about the U.S. attacks.
8: We just hit them very hard, and I'd say we hit them 20-1. Every time they hit us, we're going to hit them 20. And we did it last night. They did a little something today, but it was really retribution for last night. They hit actually 3 boats, not 2. And when they hit, we hit back much harder. We have many ways we can win, but we've already won militarily. They have very little. They have very little left, and they want to make a deal so badly. They called a little while ago. They want to make a deal so badly. I just don't know if they're worthy of making a deal. I don't know that they're going to honor the deal. That's the problem.
0: Meanwhile, during a press conference on Wednesday at the NATO summit, Trump mistakenly confused Iran and Japan.
4: I told this story yesterday. We had 111 missiles shot by the Islamic Republic of Japan.
0: President Trump was sitting next to the Ukrainian president, Volodymyr Zelensky, as he confused Iran and Japan and then referred to Zelensky as President Putin. We're joined now by Trita Parsi, executive vice president of the Quincy Institute for Responsible Statecraft. His latest piece on Substack headlined, "How the U.S.-Iran Fight in the Strait of Hormuz Can Be Resolved Before It Blows Up the MOU." That's the memo of understanding. Trita, talk about what's happened and President Trump saying the ceasefire is over. What does this mean?
9: Well, this is obviously a disastrous development and a huge risk to the survival of the MOU and the entire diplomatic track that could put an end to this war and also give birth to a completely different relationship between the United States and Iran if it was successful. I'm not entirely sure as to whether this is completely over or not, because at the end of the day, both countries are in dire need of an end to this war. We have seen an exchange of fire before, after which they did return to talks. But this time, obviously, it is worse because the United States is now escalating beyond just striking southern Iran, has also started striking civilian targets in other parts of Iran. And there's a significant risk, of course, that there will be massive further Iranian retaliation against this. What is really frustrating with all of this is that prior to all of this, after the first round of exchange of fire, the two sides were converging towards an understanding on how to handle the strait. The Iranians did not want to see any ships travel through any corridor of the strait without coordinating with them. That's their interpretation of the MOU. The U.S. has a different interpretation. But they were converging towards an understanding in which essentially, all ships would have to notify both the Iranians as well as one party in the GCC. And if that were to happen, both sides would essentially walk away and the strait would be open without any problems. But before they managed to get to that agreement, the Iranian funeral of the former supreme leader took place and talks were suspended. In the meantime, additional ships with their transporters off traveled through the southern corridor without coordinating with the Iranians. The Iranians gave them several warnings, eventually shot at them. And that's what then precipitated this exchange of fire that we see right now, in which the U.S. first struck Iran 2 nights ago and then again last night. But this has now gone to such a high level that it is much worse than the previous exchange and may very well be the end of the MOU altogether.
0: The front page of the New York Times says U.S. bombs Iran again as truce breaks down, Trump mulls blockade. Talk about exactly what that would mean. And that clip we just played of him saying he's going after the civilian infrastructure. We don't know how many people have died in Iran, but there are a number in these latest attacks. And then, of course, you have Bahrain, Kuwait, perhaps Jordan is saying that they intercepted Iranian missiles.
9: Yes, we have seen a pattern in which the Iranians do strike back at American bases in the region. I believe that last night they also struck at the base outside of Doha in Qatar. Creeping process back to the U.S. were to reimpose the blockade of the Persian Gulf, then we will see the Iranians probably not only closing the strait, but also pushing the Houthis to close the Red Sea as well. And that would not only be a return to war, but that would be a worse situation than what we saw before. Moreover, if Trump follows through on his threats of targeting energy infrastructure in Iran, that's when the Iranians are likely to start striking, not just at bases in the GCC countries, but at their energy infrastructure as well. And that would, again, make the situation worse than what it was during the war itself.
0: Now, apparently, Special Envoy Steve Witkoff, Jared Kushner, Trump's son-in-law, who's being massively protested in Albania for his and Ivanka Trump's development project with the Albanian government on an island there, are in Geneva, although the high-stakes talks there, apparently, are for Russia's invasion of Ukraine.
9: Yes.
0: That's old information. But let me go to a clip of President Trump describing to reporters the kind of airstrikes and damage he's considering in Iran, just what I was talking about earlier.
10: Look, we're not attacking at the highest level. The highest level of the bridges there, which we can knock down. I would say in one day we knocked down every single bridge in Iran. There's not a thing they can do about it. Their electric manufacturing facilities, right? Their electric plants where they make their electricity in there. We will, if we have to, we'll take them out. I don't want to do that, but if we have to, we'll take them out. They have desalinization plants. We'll take them out if we have to. I hate to do that. That's probably the one I would like not to do, at least. We attacked Kog Island last night. We knocked out a piece. I said, don't touch the oil, because maybe we'll take over Kog Island. You know, we may take over Kog Island. There's not a thing they can do about it.
0: So, Trita Parsi, President Trump also referred to the people that are negotiating as scum. He was asked by reporters why he is saying that now, given he didn't say that before, and he boasted about taking out the first level of Iranian negotiators and the second level of Iranian negotiators, and now he's on the third level, I think he said.
9: First of all, I think it's important to recognize that a lot of these different things that Trump is threatening are war crimes, taking out the civilian infrastructure, desalination plants, etc. All of this would constitute war crimes. And of course, we already have seen plenty of war crimes in this war already. Again, if the United States were to go in that direction, it's important to note Trump made similar threats during the war and stopped short of doing it and executing it. And the key reason for that is, if the United States were to do this, the Iranians likely will retaliate against similar targets in the GCC countries. And if you go after the energy infrastructure in the GCC countries, then we're not just talking about an oil crisis as a result of a bottleneck in the Persian Gulf and in the Strait, but a production problem, which would take much longer to recover from and most likely would throw the entire global economy into a recession. And this is the key reason as to why he didn't do it last time, probably the reason why he won't do it this time either. But the threats themselves, nevertheless, are further undermining the atmosphere that is necessary to be able to make diplomacy work and ultimately lead to a deal. Now, the Iranian attacks against the ship from the U.S. perspective is also actions that are undermining that atmosphere. But this is escalating at a speed at this point, in which is very different from the last escalation, but also one that makes it much more difficult to find an exit ramp from.
0: I also wanted to ask you about a CNN expose, more about the Manab Girls School, where over 175 people were killed, overwhelmingly little girls going to school. CNN reporting that military officials knew within days that, quote, senior U.S. military commanders bypassed warnings and critical databases, that intelligence about potential targets in Iran was severely out of date, and approved some strikes anyway, including the strike on the school. Unnamed sources also cited to CNN that Defense Secretary Pete Hegseth's previous decision to cut the civilian harm mitigation and response staff at the Pentagon by over 90%, only one full-time staffer was left to work with development strike teams. Can you talk about the ongoing significance of this? Because we're talking about the U.S. continuing to strike Iran now.
9: Yeah, this is one of the darkest moments of American military history, I would say, in recent history, what happened to the schools in Minab and the young schoolgirls who were all killed. And we've seen how that had a profound impact on the Iranians. This is all part of a larger effort by Secretary of War Hegseth, in which he wants to undo the norms around the use of force, what he calls no longer fighting woke wars, essentially taking away most of the guardrails that have been put into place by the United States itself over the course of the last couple of decades after the Second World War to protect civilians in war. Now, there's a systematic effort, both by the Israelis and by the United States under Pete Hegseth, to undo these norms and make it permissible to do things that over the course of the last couple of decades have been considered unlawful in war. And this is one of the first examples, the results of something like that, in which after cutting so many people who would actually review these things, going through all the type of mechanisms and protocols to make sure that these targets were not going to be civilian, after having undone that, we've seen the direct result of it. And it's important to also understand, this happened on the first day of the war. This was not after 2 weeks, not after 2 months, in which statistically something atrocious could happen. This happened on the very first day of the war. And I think it is an indication of the direction we will be going in if this is not reversed, if these efforts to undo these norms around the use of force are not undone.
0: Finally, the funeral of Khamenei. How massive it's been, millions of people going from Iran to Iraq. And if you can talk about the significance, what this means for the future of Iran.
9: One thing I think we saw through these funeral proceedings, particularly the massive crowds that were also showing up in Iraq, is the influence that Iran has in the region, particularly in the Shia community, but not just limited to that. This is something that I think is consistently underestimated in Washington, in which it is not fully appreciated the degree to which Iran is interconnected and has massive influence in many of the neighboring countries. And as a result, any effort to try to completely isolate Iran and cut it off from the rest of the region is not going to work and has not worked so far. And I think the funeral proceedings in Iraq in particular showed what an impossible task that is, and one reason as to why that approach needs to be set aside, because the end result of it is now become clear. That type of an effort of isolating Iran only leads to a war. And we've already seen what a disastrous outcome that war would be.
0: I want to thank you for being with us, Trita Parsi, Executive Vice President of the Quincy Institute for Responsible Statecraft. We'll link to your piece on Substack headlined How the U.S.-Iran Fight in the Strait of Hormuz can be resolved before it blows up the MOU. Coming up, we go to Houston, Texas, where a family and community are reeling after ICE agent shot and killed Lorenzo Salgado Araujo, a 52-year-old father of three U.S. citizens. He's been in the United States for decades. Stay with us.

0: performed by Julieta Venegas in our Democracy Now! Studio. This is Democracy Now!, democracynow.org. I'm Amy Goodman. In Texas, immigration and civil rights advocacy groups are demanding an independent investigation into the fatal shooting of Lorenzo Salgado Araujo, a Mexican immigrant and father of three U.S. citizens who was killed by an ICE agent in Houston during an attempted traffic stop. He'd been living in the United States for nearly 35 years. Lorenzo Salgado Araujo worked in construction. On Tuesday morning, he was starting his workday by picking up other workers in Magnolia Park, historically Latino neighborhood, when ICE targeted him. This is his son speaking at a news conference Wednesday.
1: I want to tell you about my dad. He was a hardworking family man who never wanted his name to be known by anyone outside of his family. He wanted nothing else in life but to provide for his wife and see his sons become great people. He was also a man of routine. For the majority of the last 35 years of his life in the United States, he began the day the same way and always ended it by coming home, sitting on the porch, eating a hearty meal made by my mother, going to sleep, and doing it all over again the next day. Let me tell you about my father's last day alive, with as much detail as possible, because it's vividly replaying in my head over and over again. At 5 a.m., my mom and dad woke up before the rest of the world did. My dad brushed his teeth, he showered. My mom cooked him a huge meal for him to eat that day. At 5:50, my dad got dressed, grabbed his lunch and coffee, hugged and kissed my mom goodbye, slipped on his hat for the day, loaded his lunch, his work boots, his coffee, in his work van. He patted our dog on his head goodbye and drove off to pick up his crew for work. At 6:45 a.m., he should have been picking up the last of his guys before heading to North Houston to finish up construction on some houses. 5 minutes later, unbeknownst to me, at 6:55, unbeknownst to all of us, my dad had been shot inside his van near the intersection of Wayside and Canal by ICE agents in unmarked cars.
0: That's Ronaldo Salgado, the son of Lorenzo Salgado Araujo. Ronaldo also said that the three other people in the car, including his uncle, were taken into custody and have not been heard from since. Following the shooting, ICE claims Salgado Araujo had ignored verbal commands and rammed their vehicle, and that an agent fired on him in self-defense. Local elected officials and civil rights advocates are demanding the release of the video footage in an independent investigation. This is Roman Palomares, the national president of LULAC, that's the League of United Latin American Citizens, speaking at Wednesday's news conference in Houston.
2: We are here today because in the absence of facts from Immigration and Customs Enforcement, ICE, we are left with no choice but to conclude that a man was unlawfully killed on the streets of Houston yesterday morning, barely 24 hours ago. His name was Lorenzo Salgado Araujo. Say his name, because no one else, ICE does not want you to say that name. Today, we stand here as a community and we demand, okay? LULAC today is demanding, okay? We are not asking, we're not requesting. We are demanding the truth. It is unacceptable, it is un-American to use lethal force against a human being, then lock away the evidence, hide the video, silence the record, and expect his family, the people of Houston, and the American public to simply nod and say, we believe you, because we don't. We do not believe you. You have not earned that trust. ICE has not earned that trust from the American people. Your pattern has been one of inaccuracies, of prejudicial leaks before the facts are known, of twisting the narrative to fit your version of events.
0: The fatal shooting of Lorenzo Salgado Araujo came on the six-month anniversary of the ICE killing of Renee Good in Minneapolis. For more, we go to Houston to speak with Cesar Espinosa, executive director of the civil rights group FIEL immigrant families and students in the fight. He was at Wednesday's news conference. Thanks for joining us. Our deepest condolences for the whole community. Cesar, talk about what you know and how the federal government has responded. Why haven't you been able to see the video of what happened?
3: Well, I mean, it's been really complicated. And we've seen time and time again, after ICE does these killings, after they do these acts, which they start, by the way, all of a sudden, you know, everything is hush hush. They don't want to release anything. We don't even know if there's body cam footage that exists because ICE agents are not mandated to wear body cameras or have them running. And so there's so many questions that are left unanswered. And at the end of the day, the community, the family, and the United States and every single person in this country deserves an answer.
0: If you can talk about what Rinaldo said, that his father was being followed by unmarked cars, likely afraid for his life, that if he had known he was being followed by law enforcement, he would have followed the protocol, but he had no idea what was going on.
3: Amy, we hear this all the time. People are saying, well, why don't people comply? Why don't they just stop? But I want people to put themselves in these immigrants' shoes or these people. They all of a sudden, they are being approached by unmarked vehicles. These vehicles many times, often, start ramming vehicles, trying to get them to stop, trying to get them, force them to stop. And when people jump out, they're not wearing insignia, you know, saying federal agents or ICE or a badge. They're wearing a lot of the times plain clothing with vests that just say police. I mean, we've heard in this entire time that there's people impersonating ICE agents and things like that. So I cannot imagine the fear that a lot of people feel when they are being persecuted by somebody that's unknown. And I ask people, you know, put yourself in these folks' shoes and ask yourself, how would you react?
0: So, Cesar, there were three other people in the vehicle with Lorenzo, reportedly rounded up after the fatal shooting. Where are they? Who are they?
3: We know that one of them is Lorenzo's brother or, you know, Ronaldo's uncle. The other two gentlemen, we don't know who they are and we don't know where they are at right now. As it happens a lot of the times with immigrants, once they get put into the system, it can take anywhere from 48 to 72 hours to sometimes even weeks for us to be able to find them. What we have heard, though, from, and it's very troubling to hear this from some of the other family members, is that they're being told to sign voluntary departures. They're being told to, you know, cooperate with the version that ICE has released so that, you know, they can basically threatening them that they're going to file charges if they don't. Or that they're going to be deported expeditiously. And what we fear is that this is another effort from ICE to cover up something that they did very, very wrong.
0: And finally, if you can talk about the rising deployment of federal immigrant agents to Houston and surrounding areas and the role of the Trump ally, the Texas governor, Greg Abbott.
3: Well, you know, one of the things that we've seen over the last year and a half is we've really seen a vamping up of state troopers and forces that are mandated by the governor of Texas trying to emulate what the federal government is doing. And we've seen that rise in our area. In the last couple of weeks, we had heard reports of more ICE sightings, and it was just a matter of time before this happened. And we don't want these things to happen. We don't, you know, it's unfathomable what this family is going through, and our condolences go to to Lorenzo's family. But at the end of the day, we must do everything we can to make sure that they get the transparency and justice that they deserve.
0: Cesar Espinosa, Executive Director of FIEL, Immigrant Families and Students in the Fight, speaking to us from Houston. We're going to stay in Texas. This is Democracy Now!, democracynow.org. I'm Amy Goodman. As we continue on the issue of immigration enforcement, we're going to talk to about the family of Geraldo Lunas Campos. He was a 55-year-old Cuban immigrant whose death in ICE custody was ruled a likely homicide. The family is suing four guards and the companies that oversaw Camp East Montana, a sprawling immigration detention tent camp at the Fort Bliss military base in El Paso, Texas, at the time of Campos's death. The Washington Post reports his family is seeking more than $1 million in damages from Acquisition Logistics, the company that oversaw Camp East Montana when Campos was killed, Akima, which employed the guards accused of killing Campos, and Nana Regional Corporation, Akima's parent company. Earlier this year, an autopsy report released by El Paso County Medical Examiner's Office concluded Campos died from asphyxia caused by neck and torso compression, ruling his death a homicide. Before his death, Campos had complained of not getting the right dosage of medication to treat his bipolar disorder and anxiety. He'd also expressed having suicidal thoughts, but instead of receiving proper care, Campos was placed in solitary confinement where guards shackled and handcuffed him, repeatedly putting pressure on his neck and chest until his body went limp. For more, we go to Philadelphia, where we're joined by Perla Treviso, reporter with the ProPublica Texas Tribune Investigative Unit. Her recent piece headlined, "He Didn't Need to Die: How an Immigration Detention Center Repeatedly Failed to Address a Mental Health Crisis." Perla, thank you so much for joining us. Tell us what you know.
4: Yeah, so we thank you for having me, first of all. We've reviewed nearly 300 pages of an extended medical examiner report that has not been published or had not been published before. And in it, you know, as you mentioned, we had heard that Geraldo had continued to ask for his medication. That's actually what led to the altercation, according to witnesses, the day he died. But for the first time, we can see in writing how, you know, we counted at least 8 times from the day he entered Camp East Montana in September to the day he died. He had requested medication that was helping him, you know, with his anxiety, with depression, that would help him sleep better. And yet he was not getting it, including in one of the medical notes. A medical provider notes that it's on November 10th, and he hadn't received his medication since November 6th. We also see that there was a previous suicide attempt in October, and we include more details in the story, but basically, you know, he had been put in segregation. He had tied a bed sheet to his, you know, wrapped it around his neck, and they were able to talk him out of it. And one of the medical experts we talked to said that, you know, that he, based on the notes, it seems that that case was minimized instead of taken as seriously as it should have. Mm.
0: So the coroner found homicide by asphyxiation. Explain how Geraldo Lunas Campos died.
4: Yeah, so what we know, again, the FBI is actually investigating the case. So, you know, there's still a lot of details that should be coming out. But what we know from witness statements and what has been reported is that he was brought into the segregation unit. They say that he grew combative. He once they were about to go in, he refused. Witnesses say that they believe he was shackled. There were several guards. They took him down. And as you said, asphyxia. So it means like they put some pressure on his chest and he stopped breathing. Then medical providers were called. Nurses arrived. Eventually they called 911. 911 came and they tried to do CPR and revive him. But at that point, it was too late.
0: Mm. If you can talk about the medical providers who work there and now who the family is suing, the levels of responsibility here and what they're suing for.
4: So they're suing the guards that you mentioned and the companies. I think, you know, it's been very hard to get information from people who work at the facility. And you have the main contractor that you mentioned, Acquisition, who has been since replaced. And then contractors under them that, you know, take care of cleaning, food, medical. We've tried to reach, you know, for months to people who either work there or work there. They've been signing non-disclosure agreements. We weren't able to reach most of them. We were able to talk to one, a medical provider who used to work at the facility, as well to a current government official. And I think, you know, one of the biggest takeaways for us is that from the very beginning, you could see that there were concerns about mental health and suicides. Very early on, you start getting calls to 911 talking about people who try to commit

0: So acquisition, I mean, you know, most of the companies have not had prior experience dealing with detention centers. So this was a Department of Defense or War contract. Acquisition was the one that was hired. It was a small company out of Virginia. I think a really veteran-owned, it had gotten the main contract. Akimo is a company that mostly is known for guard services. So they were providing the guard services for Camp East Ventana as well as other detention centers. Loyal Source is not part of the lawsuit, but Loyal Source is a company that was providing the medical care. And so, yes, I think the issue with private detention is that you have multiple players that each play a role in. And in this case, you know, all of the families decided to sue some of them, including the main contractor. And as you mentioned, the guards that we know were directly involved with the moment he died.
1: Perla, we're going to link to your piece. Perla Treviso is a reporter with the ProPublica Texas Tribune Investigative Unit. Her recent piece headlined, "He Didn't Need to Die, How an Immigration Detention Center Repeatedly Failed to Address a Mental Health Crisis." Joining us from Philadelphia. This is Democracy Now!, democracynow.org. Could the Albanian government fall over massive protests that are taking place there, called the Flamingo Revolution, over a deal the Albanian government made with Jared Kushner and Ivanka Trump for a luxury resort on an Albanian island? Stay with us.

0: was Joan Baez singing Joe Hill in 2005 at Camp Casey in Crawford, Texas. This is Democracy Now!, democracynow.org. I'm Amy Goodman. We end today's show with the latest from Albania, where thousands have taken to the streets in the capital, Tirana, for over a month in the biggest unrest since the collapse of communism 30 years ago. The so-called Flamingo Revolution began last month over environmental and transparency concerns related to the development of a multi-billion-dollar luxury resort linked to President Trump's daughter Ivanka Trump and her husband Jared Kushner. The massive development would turn an abandoned Soviet weapons base known as Sazan into a luxury island resort and threaten one of the last wild areas and its lagoon that hosts more than 2,500 species. What began as an environmental protest has turned to anger at the entire political system. Over the July 4th weekend, tens of thousands of protesters took to the streets of Albania's capital, Tirana.
1: It's been too long with this kind of political culture, well, where the prime minister and the political parties of this country think they can do anything. There are no barriers to what they think is acceptable in politics. I'm here because I want an end to this Machiavellian political culture where power and greed justify anything.
0: As calls mount for the resignation of the Albanian prime minister, who won a fourth term last year, he's refused to budge on the Kushner-Trump-linked development. This is Prime Minister Rama speaking to Reuters last month, defending the luxury resort project.
2: It has never been a question if this will go ahead or not. This is a blessing for the country. An investment of 4 billion euro in a country that has 27 and a bit more billion euro GDP speaks by itself.
0: For more on what's unfolding in Albania, we go to the capital, Tirana. We're joined by two guests. Ridi Muci is a member of the Albanian parliament,

0: Representing Tirana, member of the left-wing political party Lëvizje Bashkë, and its sole representative in the Albanian parliament. And we're joined by Bora Mima, a longtime labor organizer, researcher, and activist, also a founding member of the left-wing political party Lëvizje Bashkë. We welcome you both to Democracy Now! Reddy Mucci, if you can talk about these massive protests, why they're called the Flamingo Revolution, and what this island is all about, and what Jared Kushner and Ivanka Trump's interest is here.
1: Thank you, Amy. So the reason why it's called the Flamingo Revolution, it relates to the fact that part of the project for the development of the resort is the lagoon, where many flamingos visit every year, and which had to be removed from an area that is environmentally protected with a special law in 2024 in order for the project to carry on. Today is actually the 40th continued day of protests in Tirana. And what started as a wish, let's say, by Ivanka Trump and Jared Kushner to, let's say, invest in the island of Sazan as well as the lagoon, precipitated into a protest that has the potential, we feel, to bring down the government, and not just the government of Prime Minister Edi Rama, but the whole system that has been built for the past 35 years in Albania.
0: Mm. And explain who Prime Minister Rama is.
1: So the story involves, let's say, money laundering from drug traffickers, the stripping away of property rights of local residents, as well as environmental destruction. Because the resort in this lagoon in Zvernets is a typical case of touristic mega resorts along the Albanian coastline, as well as skyscrapers in the city center, designed by famous international architects, but allegedly used for money laundering by drug traffickers. Prime Minister Edi Rama is at the same time head of this National Council on Territory Planning, which means that he's the one that signs all these construction permits. And this special anti-corruption unit that we have recently in Albania has issued 20 arrest warrants for people related to drug trafficking who have acquired more than 1 million square meters of construction permits by Edi Rama. At the same time as what I would call a process of accumulation of wealth by disappropriation of local residents who are stripped by their property claims, either by falsifying documents, such as the case of Zvernets, in which the person who claims to be the rightful owner is actually under investigation for drug trafficking and living in the United States, or through this special law on strategic investors, as it's called, through which the government can strip away the property rights for the benefit of the country, all the while destroying the environment. As I mentioned earlier, that is why there were these amendments made in 2024 to remove this lagoon area from the environmentally protected areas of Albania in order to pave the way, let's say, for this construction project.
0: Before we end, I want to bring in Bora Mema, longtime labor organizer, researcher, and activist. If you can talk about the violence that the protesters have been left with, and the fact that the Prime Minister, Edi Rama, says that this project, the Trump-Kushner project, is going to happen.
2: Hello. So as it was mentioned before, this is a project that is being influenced not just by Jared Kushner and Ivanka Trump, but also it's a money laundering operation, international money laundering operation. And of course, that the Prime Minister Edi Rama will say this not just because he wants to still be in power and to hold his position, but also due to the fact that many foreign and not only interests are engaged in this, are engaged and involved in this process. When it comes to the violence of the process, the protest, it was not only in the first day when the community protesters and different activists were protesting in the fences that were enclosed in the area of Zvereneti, which is a protected area, but also a part of it belongs to the community, where when one of the community members was dragged down by private security and a gun was held in his hand and the police was not intervening, which shows where the state police loyalty lies, and it's not with the Albanian people and it's not with the law, but it's with the ones who actually are dispossessing us from our private, our public lands and our environment and islands or natural protected areas. There was also a protest held just last week at the Parliament of Albania, where some protesters were throwing eggs at the MPs' cars because the MPs of the both main political parties, such as the Socialist Party or the Democratic Party, they are both pro supporting Trump's and Kushner's project in Albania. So after this, the police used this as an excuse to attack and to violently intervene and arrest. And not only this, but there were cases of protesters being arrested and beaten up in the police stations, which is a breach of human rights. There are many institutions, international organizations, but also our MP or other activists who are trying to engage with this. I believe that Edi Rama is going to say this due to the fact that he's actually in his worst political position he has ever been in the last 3 decades, that he's actually in power in Albania in different positions. I believe that the protests will go on and the people are very determined. So whatever he's saying, if not tomorrow, but quite soon, this is going to be the end of Edi Rama's political career, but of a whole political system, which is actually serving to the oligarchy. If I can just add
0: We're going to
2: something
0: have
2: that.
0: to leave it there because the show is
2: Okay.
0: ending. I want to thank you both for
2: Okay.
0: being with us. Bora Mema, longtime labor organizer and founding member of the Lëvizje Bashkë Party, and Redi Muçi, member of the Albanian Parliament representing Tirana. That does it for our show. I'll be in Kansas City on July 17th and 18th for the screening of Steal the Story, Please at the Glenwood Arts Theater in Overland Park. Check our website at democracynow.org. I'm Amy Goodman. Thanks so much for joining us.

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1: Bonjour, this is Emmanuel of the French Touch. 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

Hey, good morning, everybody. Here we are again. It is Thursday. It's the ninth day of July 2026. This foggy, foggy summer we've been enjoying, I guess, out here on the coast. I don't know about you, but it's been making me a little crazy just how gray and damp it's been down in Bolinas, at least. I had some sun up in Point Reyes in the afternoon yesterday, but I'm getting ahead of myself. We're going to talk about the weather a little later. It's time for another episode of the Curio Cabinet here. We're every other Thursday morning from 9 to 10. Your host, that's me, Jeff Manson, brings you a little bit of a lot of different things. And today's going to be a fun episode of the Curio Cabinet. We've got an interview with Brooklyn-based musician Sunny Singh, who will be at a really interesting-sounding event at Spirit Rock tomorrow night. And I had a nice conversation with him all about sort of what are our imperatives right now as ethical human beings, spiritually, otherwise. We're also going to be hearing from Sharon Drake and Jeff Hoyle, who are in the midst of preparing for a new project, a new theater project that will be premiering in September. We've got a bird note lined up, and we had a great response to Claire Peasley's Wonderlog from 2 weeks ago, all about taking a pause. So we're going to give that a rebroadcast today by popular demand. We'll consider the weather. We'll look at what the moon's doing up in the sky. And of course, as always, we'll have lots of good music for you. I think we're going to start off today's program with a track from a band called The Lost Days. And this is something I played a few times on the radio years ago, and it just kind of came back to me recently. Here's a track called In the Fade. Let's get into it. Hope you have a good day.

0: band called The Lost Days and a track called In the Fade. Came out a few years back on the Long Road Society record label, and one that I like to listen to in the morning. Hope you're having a good morning so far. You are tuned into the Curio Cabinet here on your community radio station, KWMR. And that music means it's time to swing over to the weather desk and see what is happening out there, meteorologically speaking. Indeed, according to the National Weather Service forecast for Point Reyes, we've got partly cloudy skies today, patchy fog before 8 a.m., and that was, I can confirm, true. Otherwise, partly sunny later today, gradually becoming fully sunny later on, with increasing clouds this evening and a low around 52. More fog in the forecast over the next few days. And then looking ahead to the weekend, we've got highs in the 70s. It's going to be warmed up a little bit. Highs in the mid-70s and partly sunny skies as well throughout the afternoon. So some typical summer weather for us out here, although I will say it has been particularly damp down in Bolinas. Looking up in the night sky, the moon is very minimally illuminated right now. It's a waning crescent phase, only about 18% illuminated as we head for a new moon on July the 14th. And thinking about fog, I wanted to play for you a recording of a poem from the Squamish poet Cedar Seago, who was born in 1978 on a reservation near Seattle, Washington, and studied at Naropa, at the School of Disembodied Poetics, and encountered Allen Ginsberg and Waldman, Lisa Jarnot, Alice Notley, and others, including our very own Joanne Kiger, he edited a collection of interviews, journals, and ephemera for back in 2017. So he's got some West Marin connections. And this poem that I'd like to read for you, or have him read for you, Cold Valley, really feels like a Bolinas poem to me in its way, even though it could be really anywhere along this North Pacific coast.
1: Cold Valley. The fog shades a smooth stone bust, then slips into rain. My mind is well suited, onyx shining edges, the reflection itself. Traces of mist on an old window. The best part is grinding the ink down endlessly, filling my brush. Gray morning, I first feel the mind as reflex. Bright and clear, the end of Evergreen Road is closed and crumbling away. Bill McNeil's red poppy resolves to be eaten alive, exposed to a shaft of air between the flower and its flat glass, masterful. The black bleeds out from his beak in long tears, ink onto sopping head feathers, slicked back, black stitches on yellow, powdered eyes aglow. White speckles thrown onto autumn breast feathers, a white field below.

0: That was some music from Brooklyn-based musician and trumpeter Sunny Singh, who has built a career bringing together Sikh devotional music with jazz, folk, and global music traditions in ways that, to me anyway, feel really quite timeless. Many folks first discovered him through the band Red Bharat, and his recent solo work explores music as a practice of reflection, resilience, and community. And this Friday, July 10th, Sunny will join author and civil rights leader Valerie Kaur? Is that how I say her last name?
1: Yeah, okay, Kaur.
0: We'll join author and civil rights leader Valerie Kaur at Spirit Rock Meditation Center up here in San Geronimo Valley for an evening of music, meditation, and conversation centered around the idea of becoming a sage warrior. Sunny, thanks so much for joining us today.
1: Thanks for having me.
0: So for listeners who might not be familiar with it, can you explain the idea of a sage warrior? What does that tradition have to teach us?
1: Yeah, so a sage warrior is a translation of the Sikh concept of Sant Sipahi. And what that means is that we see no division or disconnect between the spiritual and the political. And what I mean by political is the fight for justice and liberation, that is part and parcel of what it means to worship, what it means to believe in something greater than ourselves, what it means to be a spiritually grounded person. For Sikhs, that was always a political mandate to fight on behalf of the oppressed and to fight to dismantle all forms of hierarchy and subjugation. And the sort of core principle in Sikh philosophy and so many wisdom traditions around the world really is divine oneness, right? That there is divinity in all. And that's something that connects us all to each other. And so that means that it is our responsibility as people of conscience and people of faith, if that's how we like to put it, it's our responsibility to stand up for all human beings. And so that's what it means to be a sage warrior, is to try to really embody that to our core selves and figure out, what does it take? What is it going to take for me to stand up in that way in this very desperate time we're living in?
0: Wow, how beautifully articulated. Where does music exist for you in that intersection of spiritual consciousness, political consciousness, activism, looking out for people? What role does music play in that?
1: So for me, and I think for many others, music plays a few different roles in kind of becoming a sage warrior. One is, it is a way to ground ourselves. For me, as someone who wears a turban, is the child of immigrants, who's experienced so much racism and bigotry and harassment throughout my life, music has been a balm for me, B-A-L-M, throughout my life, right? It's been a meditation practice. It's been a way for me to really stay present and stay strong in really rough times as a child and still as an adult, right? It plays that grounding kind of presence for so many of us, that comforting presence that we really need. But it's also an activating force, or has the potential to be an activating force. I can think about so much music I grew up listening to when I was coming of age as a teenager and in my 20s that really woke me up to a wide variety of issues happening around the world and forced me in a way to be more aware and thus to take action. And so for me as a musician, those are really my two goals, right? To be that balm for people and also to be a call to action for people, including myself too, because I have to remind myself of these things.
0: This event coming up Friday night at Spirit Rock asks a pretty profound question as a framing device for it. It says, who do I want to be in this moment in history? It's the question that's asked of the audience and folks that are attending. And I wonder how that question has shaped your own life and your music as well, in terms of who do you want to be in the world?
1: Yeah, I think it is a really good question that Valerie in particular asks us and will kind of ask each other in this event at Spirit Rock. But for me, it's sort of like really having that moral compass always in the front of our minds, not just in the back of our minds, right? In all the decisions that we make, from the mundane to the big ones. And it's not easy, right? Like, There's no purity in capitalism, in this society that's wrought with so many forms of hierarchy and oppression. So, well, I don't mean to say that there's some sort of like moral purity test for how we show up or how we become sage warriors, because I think we're all living in these contradictions. But I think it is up to each and every one of us to really challenge ourselves to rise to the occasion. And these are exceptional times that we're living in right now with fascism creeping in this country and so many parts of the world. And it is, to me, not a time to retreat in the sense of pulling back from the sort of political questions and the big questions of how we operate as a society. It's a time to really step up and be courageous. Our Sikh ancestors gave us a lot of vocabulary and a lot of historical lessons for how we might do that. And so we're gonna share some of those lessons at Spirit Rock and I think learn from each other along the way.
0: Yeah. I'd love to hear a little bit more about the way in which you balance and honor Sikh tradition while also creating new music, and maybe even a little bit about your own personal path with music. You've played a lot of different kinds of music in your career. Looking back, do those things feel separate? Is it part of the same journey, same path? What are the journeys that you've been engaged in and the places of inquiry that you've been engaged in?
1: Yeah, I think it's many paths, but also the same one. So my first musical outlet as a child was Sikh devotional music. Before I ever picked up a trumpet, I was learning some very basic harmonium, which is like a pumped keyboard instrument, and tabla, which are South Asian hand drums, and singing devotional songs like in a very simple manner, like many Sikh kids do, and many people from different faiths, right? Like learning spiritual or religious music is something that a lot of us share. And it wasn't until much, much, much later in my life, like deep into my 30s, that I started to revisit some of that music. And these shabads, we call them, these devotional songs. This was around 2018, a couple years into Trump's first term, and we were seeing kind of a wave of far right leaders taking power from Brazil to the Philippines to India, and I was feeling myself kind of on the brink of despair at that point. At that point, been involved in social movements for a couple of decades since I was a teenager, and I found myself revisiting some of these devotional songs as I learned as a child, and started to kind of dig more into the meaning of some of them. And we're like, oh wow, there's actually, not only does this feel good to revisit my past in this way, but also there's so much here that is so present for today's society, right? Because our Sikh ancestors were coming of age in very authoritarian times as well. And so many of the messages about denouncing hierarchy and the caste system and sexism and religious intolerance, and authoritarianism, so many of them are applicable to us today, 500 years later. And so I found that kind of became a continuation of the work that I was doing anew, because I've played lots of different genres of music, but hadn't really revisited Sikh devotional music in a serious way since I was a child. It's not the only music that matters to me. It's not the only music that I make, but I think there is a through line of both making music, again, coming back to like the why I'm a musician piece that you asked about earlier, making music that both soothes us and helps us reflect and helps us feel grounded, but also activates us and energizes us and calls us to courage. That's what I ask of myself, and so that's what I ask of my listeners too.
0: Friends out there, if you're just joining us, I'm speaking with Sunny Singh, who is a musician who will be joining author and civil rights leader Valerie Kaur at the Spirit Rock Meditation Center out here in West Marin this Friday night. For folks that have got their curiosity up about this event, can you share a few details about what's the event entail? What's it going to look like? What are people going to be doing this Friday night?
1: Yeah, so it's going to be really unlike anything that most of us have experienced, in that it's a really weaving together of concert, keynote, guided meditation, workshop, like all of those things in one. So Valerie, if folks are not familiar with her work, she's a dear, dear friend of mine for over 20 years. We embarked on a very close collaboration in 2024, called Sage Warrior. She released a book called Sage Warrior, which we've discussed the meaning of that. And simultaneously, as she was drafting the book, I was drafting an album to go with the book. So each chapter of the book corresponds to a track on my album, Sage Warrior. And so what we're going to do at this retreat of sorts is to kind of like live that into being. Like, so we're going to be telling ancestral stories with the sort of sonic soundscapes that I'll be creating with Valerie's storytelling. Valerie's going to take us on these guided meditations where I'm kind of layering harmonium and trumpet and voice as a texture to make us dig deeper, because I think that's the thing about music. It allows us to dig a little bit deeper in a way that words alone can't do. And then we'll go fully into music sometimes, where I'll share some of these renditions of Sikh devotional songs that I've composed. We will be engaged in discussion about how do we stand up together. So it'll be very interactive. We'll be learning from each other a lot along the way as well. So it won't just be kind of like a one way from Valerie and I to the audience, but very much hopefully a generative 3 hour deep dive together.
0: Yeah, well, what a beautiful way to get people together, and a beautiful way to present both music, meditation, and some big spiritual inquiry of the type that happens at Spirit Rock.
1: Yeah.
0: If folks want to get tickets, they can go to spiritrock.org, and there are still some tickets available. And I understand that there's also an online component to this. If folks are listening from far away and can't actually make it here to West Marin, I believe people can tune in via the website.
1: Yes.
0: Yeah. Well, Sunny, thanks for taking time to come on the airwaves. Really appreciate it.

0: And this is the Curio Cabinet here on KWMR. It's quickly scooting up on toward 9:30 in the morning. The music in the background there is my guest, Sunny Singh, with a track called Beloved. That's off a 2025 release of his called Sangat. And as I mentioned, Sunny Singh will be at Spirit Rock this Friday night for what sounds like a really interesting event. All right, well, we've got a lot more of a little bit of a lot of different things for you this morning. Still to come, we've got a Wonderlog from Claire Peasley. We've also got an interview that I did with Sharon Drake and Jeff Hoyle about a theater production that they've got in the works. Got more good music as well, and maybe a little more poetry. Who knows what's coming up? Lots of things. I love putting this together for you, and I hope you're enjoying listening to it on this fine Thursday morning. And I think it's time for a climate connection. Here we go.
1: I'm Dr. Anthony Lizerwitz, and this is Climate Connections. Working a long shift in intense heat can be dangerous, whether it's in a sunny farm field or a sweltering restaurant kitchen. People working in these conditions can get seriously ill or even suffer a potentially fatal heat stroke. Gaurav Vasisht of the New York State Insurance Fund says an analysis by his group showed that workers' compensation claims were much more common on very hot days.
2: Injuries on average were 45% more likely and 20% more severe.
1: And global warming is bringing more extreme heat. So last year, the New York State Insurance Fund began offering a program to help small businesses in industries such as construction, manufacturing, and farming buy fans, cooling vests, ventilated hard hats, and other personal protective equipment, or PPE, for their employees.
2: This is a 10% premium credit up to $1,000 that's available to small businesses that purchase PPE to protect their employees from the effects of climate change, of extreme heat.
1: Vasisht says the program is already making an impact.
2: People have come up to us and said that they've been able to purchase PPE that they wouldn't have been able to purchase. It's pretty heartening to hear that.
1: Climate Connections is produced by the Yale Center for Environmental Communication. 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

0: Well, welcome back inside the Curio Cabinet for this Thursday, July the 9th edition. And like I mentioned at the top of the program, I had a really warm response to Claire Peasley's latest Wonderlog that she put on 2 weeks ago, all about this idea of taking a pause. And so I thought I would air it for you again in case you missed it, or I don't know, I'm looking forward to a second listen myself. And so here it is now.
1: Pause. What does it mean to simply be? For a good long moment, held in a very still state, inside a gap in time and place, a pause within our usual going and doing and planning and trying, momentarily be calmed, just being, dissolved into communion with the more than human world. This happened to me recently during one long, luminous moment in the thrall of a meadow. Alongside a life-bright human friend, the two of us deep in a pause, dazed by the great surge of late spring into early summer flowering a field, our senses flooded with the plant's seductive chemistry. Spellbound were we, stilled, given over entirely to sensation. Whereupon, a bird alighted at eye level very nearby. It calmly beheld us. Breathing, we then gazed into one another's being. No message, no meaning, no great revelation. Just pure coexistence. Calm mutual regard. For minutes upon minutes. The bird was a California scrub jay, robust in body and aura. Its large, deep, night black eyes beheld us. I softly chanted nonsensical praise and affection. The jay stayed still, kept watching. As if considering two humans deep in surrender to the meadow's beauty, as if conveying an avian glisten into our moment there, as if reminding people what it is to be held by life, beheld by earth, beholden to Gaia, as if mirroring what it means to stand still for a timeless spell of time. Stand still is the meaning of stis in the word solstice. Our sun's apparent pause at either far reach of its migration through our sky in the course of our lilting planet's yearly circle dance, her orbit. A pause that gives us light long summer days, a feast of light for green leaves to eat, luminosity to pulse all earth life, and delight the human heart. Perhaps in this

present still point, you will lose yourself in a long midsummer moment, in a meadow, in a forest, by a marsh, by a wave, where you soften and absorb, fully noticing a bee, a minnow, the galaxy within a flower, dimensions in the sky, a signal beheld in your skin, your bones, your imagining. Behold, then, yield to being held for a timeless spell of time, to no mind, communion with a being or an energy. Perhaps a guide for you at present, companion in your midsummer dream.

0: That's some new music from Rose Paradise and a great track called Reservations that I believe was recorded just right up the road here in the San Geronimo Valley last year sometime. And Rose Paradise put on a great show at the Independent last Thursday night down in the city. Always fun to watch our friends and neighbors' careers evolve over the time. Hey, it is the Curio Cabinet here on your community radio station, KWMR. And I'm joined once again in the studio by Jeff Hoyle and Sharon Drake, who are in the, I was going to say early stages, but you're probably quite into it. I'm getting ready for the next summer theater piece, Sick to Death,
1: yes,
0: which is an adaptation of The Imaginary Invalid, Molière's great farce about the medical profession. And those performances are going to be happening, as they do every year, at St. Columba's Amphitheater in Inverness on Labor Day weekend. So that's September 5th, 6th, and 7th, and the 12th and 13th as well. Welcome to both of you. Thanks for being here.
1: Thank you, Jeff.
0: So why this play? What drew you to this particular piece for adaptation this
1: year? That's a question for Jeff, who has been living with this for, I don't know, at least 4 years, right?
2: Living and dying with it. Yeah. Well, no, two and a half years, I guess. It is a follow-up to The Miser, which we also did, and I had also worked on 3 years ago.
1: Back in 2022.
2: More than that, then.
0: Okay. Wow, was it that long ago? Yeah.
2: And The Imaginary Invalid is sort of like, it's The Miser 2.0. In other words, it's about a man who is very tight with his money, but also now fears dying. He's really afraid of dying, and he thinks he's really sick. And that allows him to employ all these doctors with all their various medications and treatments, which, of course, they're from the 1790s in France. So they're completely, well, let's say, spurious. And maybe their intent may be good, but they're not particularly based in science. So here we are back again in the same situation.
0: Yeah, however many hundred years later.
2: Yeah, 400 years later, we're sort of regressing. And I'm sure people will call in and object to what I just said. But I think there are some parallels. However, we're not going to hammer that. We decided we weren't going to make any contemporization and anachronistic references. We're just going to try and do it as a period piece, let it lie, and let people draw their own conclusions and make their own parallels and you know, whatever.
1: And Jeff is starring in this as well as translating.
2: Stars. Everyone stars. It's a community
1: There's
2: effort.
1: There's no small actors, only small paychecks. Yes,
0: yeah. That's right. Yeah, well said. This is a big lift, though, taking this and adapting it for our stage here in West Marin. How's the process going?
2: You know, it's first of all, you know, I translated it and made a kind of fairly literal translation. And then had to do some adaptations because all the translations that I had read in the past predominantly were not speakable. So you have to sort of make them into real dialogue in some way and make it so that people don't say, ugh, how can I say that? And get rid of the these and thous and, you know, not necessarily make it contemporary, totally contemporary speech, but at least make it fluent and fluid and speakable. And so that's been a process. And then I've had this, we have this little group that we get together with called Play Group, which is an, am I supposed to, not supposed to say this?
1: Does that number mean we one lose rule our of Play Group is we don't talk about Play Group.
0: Oh, wow.
2: We never mentioned Play Group.
0: There's more intrigue to this segment than I was anticipating.
2: So we lose our non-profit status. Yeah, not that we ever make any money. We do make brownies, but not a lot of money. And we have this, it's essentially a sort of an ad hoc cast ready to play anything. We read plays and we all get together, predominantly the people who have been in Sharon's productions in the past and people who are ancillary to that. And we get together and read. So I've read the play in my translation slash adaptation a couple of times, and it seems to be acceptable. I won't say it's brilliant, but it's definitely acceptable, and people find it, you know, they find themselves capable of speaking the lines. Whether it's funny or not, you'll be the guest, and you'll be the test, you know. Come one, come all.
0: Well, I've heard two sides to this argument. One is that our humor is the thing that dates the most quickly, and another that humor is one of the most universal things that lasts through the ages. Yeah. Where do you stand on that?
2: I stand on both sides.
0: Yeah.
2: But, you know, the main thrust of the way I hope we're working on it is I keep telling the cast, or I've told the cast from my point of view, don't play funny, don't play comic, play real, and play hard so that the stakes are high. And then we'll see what people are trying to get, because it's all about, ultimately, about appetites. Mm. And I hope to use some commedia dell'arte influenced moves and even maybe set pieces in the play.
0: If you could have a doctor on call 24/7 for any ailment, would you go for something like that? Would you have him live in a little 10x12 shed in the back?
2: Oh, I don't know. I mean, I have my doctor at the Point Reyes Health Center, and my doctors, because they all share their clients, and they're all women, and they all do a fantastic job. I love them all. I adore the Point Reyes Health Center. They're in a little shed, too.
0: That's true. This performance of Sick to Death is one of a lot of different productions you've had to hand in this year, Sharon. It's been a big year for Sharon Drake Community Arts. Anything our listeners might have missed that stands out to you, something fun that's happened lately, or anything else that's coming up?
1: Well, okay. So to get out of Moliere for a second, I am starting up a community orchestra. We have our inaugural performance in October. And so, we're going to do some massive music making, and I'm still looking for those folks, including Jeff Hoyle, who plays violin. Any community musicians that have kind of a classical bent want to join, talk to me, because I'd love that. But for the Moliere, we are now fundraising. So our Kickstarter has been going for maybe a little over a week, and we have till Bastille Day to raise, we've got $498 left to raise. So this is a call out as well to those folks that have supported the shows over the years, or maybe they're listening to this now and they're just a little intrigued and want to see the show. You can purchase early and you can give us a budget, because we do need to have those porta potties.
0: Yeah.
2: Plus, on the Kickstarter thing, there is a little video that Sharon put together, which I star in, if she likes to use the word star.
1: I love that word.
2: There's some funny bits that I'm doing so people can get a little kick out of the Kickstarter.
0: Yeah, some great examples of those unusual treatments and remedies of centuries ago.
2: Yeah.
0: Scary stuff.
2: I'll say.
0: And, you know, as we do when we talk about these productions, it's always worth mentioning just how lovely the venue of St. Columba's Amphitheater in Inverness is as a place to go. I know it's in pretty good shape right now, thanks in large part to the work that you folks have been doing to get it.
1: It is so inspiring to see how that place has grown and just gotten more beautiful every year. And they just had a Wake the Dead concert this past weekend, which I think was really well attended.
0: Yeah, I heard it was packed.
1: Yeah. So it's just so exciting. And, you know, more venues, more art, more stuff around here. It's just all beautiful.
0: Great. If folks do want to contribute to that Kickstarter, should they go to Sharon Drake Community Arts?
1: I will put it on my webpage.
0: We'll put it on there, yeah.
1: Because that's what I should do. Yeah. But you could go to Kickstarter. I went on Kickstarter.com and I just searched the word sick. And hey, guess what? We're the first ones that pop up.
0: Wow, that's surprising, because there are a lot of sick people
1: sick projects.
0: Fundraising on Kickstarter these days. Well done. Well, again, I've been speaking with Jeff Hoyle and Sharon Drake, who are working on Sick to Death, an adaptation of Moliere's Imaginary Invalid. And it will be coming to St. Columba's Amphitheater here in Inverness on September 5th, 6th, 7th, and the 12th and the 13th. And we'll maybe have to check in, when we get down to crunch time and see how things are coming along.
1: Oh, yeah. It'll be a different kind of vibe, I'm sure.
0: thanks for coming on the airwaves, guys. Appreciate
2: it. Always a pleasure. Thanks, Jeff.

Oh yeah, a little Dougie Poole for you. Classic new guy out there. It's just about coming to the end of another episode of the Curio Cabinet here on KWMR. Thanks for being with us this morning. Hope you've had a nice one so far. And I tell you, it's nice to be up here in Point Reyes where the sun is shining because I think, as I was discussing with my neighbors this morning, we are suffering from a fog-related psychosis down in Bolinas. I think we're going to try to get a support group going this weekend. Meg Simmons says it's the foggiest summer she's experienced since 1982, which was another big El Nino summer, and I guess that's sort of part of the deal. Anyhow, Carrie Livingston is in the house. We're going to have Turning Pages, Connecting Through Story coming up for you in just about 2 minutes here, and thanks for listening. Thanks for being with us, and hope you're having a beautiful morning so far.

0: 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Hi, my name is Dan, and I live in Nicasio. When I'm shoeing horses in West Marin, I listen to KWMR. And when I'm not in West Marin, I listen to KWMR on the World Wide Web.
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0: morning, everyone. This is Kerry Livingston on, it's actually sunnier today, but I have been freezing. It's been like February.
1: We went to Shell yesterday briefly, and shout out to Woolsey Het, who said, we have to get in, we have to swim to the dock. And so we did it, and it was very cold. But
0: yes.
1: Improved my mood anyway.
0: I just don't understand it. It's just, but that my granddaughter is in the sailing, and they don't care if it's foggy or sunny. They're sailing. They're sailing on the bay, and that's really great. I'm so glad. So I'm going to try to not have it be a problem today. And today I am reading another story from Greg Saris's book that he wrote or published in 2024 called The Forgetters. And the cover is two crows or ravens squawking at each other. And that's what I feel like I've been doing, squawking a lot. So this is part three in The Forgetters. You know, sister, Question Woman said after hearing the story, people get tricked into forgetting what they should remember. They let themselves get tricked, answered Answer Woman. Yes, like the dissenters in the story that I read last week, they let themselves get too comfortable. But think about it. People, it seems, are always getting tricked, or as you say, letting themselves get tricked. Are humans that stupid? Is that their nature once they leave this mountain? Sister, answered Answer Woman, yes, humans forget. But have you forgotten the stories? In order to survive, the deer has legs that help her run. Birds have wings. Humans without stories are like deer without legs, birds without wings. They won't survive. That would be stupid. To answer your question, I am Question Woman, and I do forget the stories. Maybe I'm more human than you. Well, I can't remember the stories unless you ask me. We need each other the way people need stories. I get it. Speaking of birds and people, I'm reminded of a story. What? A story. I'm reminded of a story. My head is so full of thinking of how people keep forgetting that I can't think anymore, complained Question Woman. All the more reason to hear the story. Will you listen? What is it, sister? What's the story? Hurry before you forget, and we end up having this conversation all over again. It's about a man who follows an osprey. I'm listening. A man follows an osprey. He was a small man, thin, but his arms were incredibly long and bent at the elbows, like the angle of a bird's wings, as if at any moment he might lift into the air and follow the course of the river, just as the osprey in the sky above him. It was sometime after the Second World War. Today, no one can tell you who the man was or which rancheria he came from. Even 50 years later, after the vineyards had been converted to prune and apple orchards, and then back to vineyards again, even then people had forgotten. So much so that each fall when they came to cut grapes and found an old woman where the man once stood watching the soaring silver bird, they wouldn't stop to think that she might be his wife. His arms twisted and shook, but people paid little attention. He was a nervous man, and perhaps they figured his flapping arms were just another of his tics, like his uncontrollable blinking, or the way he bit his bottom lip, as if otherwise it might have gotten away from him. No one considered that even as he stood watching the bird, that he might want to fly. This was at Digger Bend, a wide swath of sandy beach on the Russian River, below the town of Healdsburg. Many Indians were camped there during their harvest season, Pomo and Coast Miwok from different rancherias, those small, out-of-the-way, and mostly useless plots of land the U.S. government set aside early in the 20th century for the survivors of the horrendous century before. Digger, it was a nasty word the white people used for Indians, and maybe that's how the camp got its name. From the farmers, finding the Indians who harvest their crops, camped there. The Indians, uncomfortable, but long familiar with a white man's derision, no doubt had their own word to describe the river's bend. A week had gone by before someone made mention of the man's peculiar behavior. "What's he doing alongside that rock, looking at the empty sky?" a large man with a handlebar mustache asked. Men, seated in circles in the sand, looked up from their card games, and the woman, once they secured their beans and tortillas from the fires, looked too. It was twilight. The man was standing alongside a rock, its flat top waist high, and against the reddened sky, his silhouette was as still as the rock, save the fluttering motion of his arms, which no doubt was what had caught the mustached man's attention. "What's he doing?" the onlookers whispered among themselves. "Maybe he wants to swim," a woman offered. "How can that be? He's looking at the sky," retorted the woman next to her. "He's seeing something," one of the men suggested. "Maybe a vision." The mustached man, seated across the fire and laying his winning hand on the ground for his friends to see, said, "The real question is, what's wrong with him?" No one noticed when the thin man sat down to eat. Everyone had finished eating, and the men were again focused on their card games. The women, seated in circles, played too, though they were having more fun gossiping and laughing over stories they told. After that first time, it happened again and again. The man stood looking up at the sky, and then, unnoticed, rejoined the others. Nothing changed until the fourth night, when the mustached man caught sight of an osprey above the river and saw the man's head pivoting, following the bird as it made its way downriver. "Ah, that's it. You think you're going to be a bird," taunted the mustached man. The thin man did not answer, even after he sat down. The mustached man felt the silent laughter thick as fire smoke in the camp. The other men were inclined to take the side of the mustached man, who had returned from the war with many decorations, and now boasted a new car and a house in town. He was the envy of other men, whose wives held up these successes to them as they might hold up a fancy blanket. "Do you know they are all laughing at you?" the thin man's wife asked when they were alone that night. "What are you doing?" She was small and nervous, like her husband, but even more, she was self-conscious. And as much as she didn't need the attention of others, she especially didn't want their ridicule. "I feel drawn to that bird," he answered. "What for?" "I feel it wants to show me something." The next night after work, the mustached man passed around a bottle of whiskey, which emboldened him and his friends as well, to deride the thin man, who refused the bottle when he joined the others after watching the osprey again. "Oh, are you some kind of bird shaman?" the mustached man cracked. A couple of the men, and not too few women, bristled at the big man's comment, still having in their minds stories of retribution from offended shamans, which the thin man might be. But then, without mentioning their thoughts, they rationalized away such stories as things of the past. After all, these were modern times, and people didn't think about those things. "I'm attracted to the bird," the thin man said, giving the mustached man and the others the same answer he had given his wife. "Huh! Maybe he thinks the bird will help him beat me in a card game." "It'll no more help him win a single hand than it'll help him find the lost box of gold." Later that night, alone with his wife, the thin man, who had barely been able to contain himself earlier, burst out, "That's it! That's it!" "What are you talking about?" his wife asked, then whispered, "And be quiet or you'll wake the camp." "The box of gold!" he exclaimed. "Shh! What about the box of gold?" For years, stories circulated among the Indians of hidden treasures left behind by the settlers. A precious diamond a Spanish soldier had stolen off a ship and hidden in the hills above Tamales Bay. A cache of Mexican bills General Vallejo stashed in a cave near Sonoma. But none was more popular than the tale of a wooden box full of gold hidden along the Russian River by a Russian sea otter hunter who found himself unlucky enough to have to abandon his fortune when his commander at Fort Ross decided, on the spur of the moment, that the entire company would be returning to Russia. "The osprey will show me where the box of gold is," he answered. "That's what I know the osprey is for. The fat fool who makes fun of me didn't know he gave me the answer. He'll see. You and I will have a new car and house." Seeing his wife's disbelief, he further explained, "I will follow the osprey where it goes downriver each night." He raised his arms and began lifting and dropping his elbows in the motion of flying. "I have finally understood the reason the Creator has given me these incredibly long arms." "What?" his wife scoffed. "Are you going to fly?" "No, I will walk or run if I have to follow the osprey." "Well, then, what is this flapping of your arms?" "It's a sign. It's the final sign that I will at last have luck. The osprey, the mustached man's mention of gold, and now that my long arms make sense, all of these foretell my luck." Immediately, his wife reminded him of the other times he had discovered something that was supposedly a sign of luck. The green stone that indicated a pool of water along the river where he would catch 100 salmon, at least. The tiny acorn, shaped like an ace of spades, that foretold luck at cards. The pieces of crushed old abalone shell at the mouth of the river that would lead him, at low tide, to a rock laden with abalone a foot wide or more. "And look what happened," she said. "You come back from the pool of water with one small catfish I can't cook. You win 10 cents playing cards, and then lose enough money that I have to sell the only pretty necklace I had. And the abalone shells, ha, you nearly drowned looking for a rock never to be found." Then she pointed to a gunny sack stuffed with their belongings. You know I keep your lucky charms in a cigar box to remind you of your foolery. Must I retrieve that box now and open it for you? He shook his head, saying, I want to follow the osprey for you and me. Everyone will see, especially that fat fool, that I'm a good husband. I know, she answered. And then, without a hint of anger or derision, she told him, Go to sleep, then go to work. That's what you can do for me. But he did not listen. No sooner did the soaring silver bird appear the next evening than he was cutting through the brush, trailing it downriver. On and on he went, until he saw against the darkened sky the silhouette of the bird perched on a bay laurel branch. He discovered then that he was alongside the pool of water where he thought he'd catch 100 salmon, at least. Ah, that's it, he'd thought. The box of gold is under the water. That tiny green stone wasn't meant to show me 100 salmon, but instead where the box of gold is hidden. And with that, he jumped into the water. Again and again, up he came for air, and down he went, searching the bottom of the river with his hands. And in no time, the night was completely dark, and he could see nothing. But he kept searching. So convinced was he that beneath the pool of water he'd find the box of gold. When at last he emerged, cold and drenched, he saw that all he had for his efforts was a pair of bloody palms from digging in the murky river bottom. And the osprey was no longer in the tree. What in the world, said his wife, waking in the middle of the night to find her husband wet and cold, his face covered with scratches. And look at your hands, she cried, forgetting her own admonition to keep quiet at night in the camp. She washed his face and wrapped his hands with strips of cloth from one of her dresses, all the while wondering, but not wanting to ask, lest she appear insensitive, how he was going to be able to work come daylight. And indeed, she had need to worry. Before noon, his blistered hands could not hold a pair of shears to cut grapes. But he did not listen. No, she said, when, bandaged hands and all, he saw the osprey that evening and turned to follow it. But on he went, downriver, until he found the osprey perched atop an oak tree. My goodness, he thought, under this very tree is where I found the acorn that would bring me luck in cards. And with that, he reached into a knothole in the tree's enormous trunk, only to find that he couldn't feel to the bottom of the knothole. What a perfect place to hide the box of gold, he told himself. He found a sharp rock and began chipping away at the tree. On and on he worked until at last he felt a line of wood bent at right angles. And so excited did he become, thinking he'd found the box of gold, that he stuck his head into the tree, only to see clear enough, even in the dark cavity of the knothole, that what he was feeling was no more than the rough edges of the tree's inner bark. But then he had to get his head out. His head was stuck. Like a bull caught in a stanchion, he frantically twisted his head back and forth as if he might unscrew himself from the tree. He pushed his shoulders into the hard trunk and then pulled back violently, all the while both kicking and bracing himself against the trunk. He was half asleep and blue-faced when at last he found himself on the ground, flat on his back. The first light of day shone pink in the sky, and he could see the myriad branches of the large oak. The osprey was not there. He returned to camp just as the others finished breakfast before work. His head was bloodied, and it looked as if one of his ears was sliced in half. His clothes were soaked in blood. "What did you do, follow that bird to the ends of the earth?" one of the men joked. "What did you do, fall out of a tree thinking you could fly?" another man cracked. They'd watched him run after the osprey the night before, and the night before that, two nights now, and the poor thin man appeared to have lost his mind. He looked completely dumbfounded as he stood blinking his blood-caked eyes and biting his lip. "That bird will no more help him beat me in a card game than it will help him find that lost box of gold," the mustached man said. But even as he mocked the thin man, now there was pity in his voice. "The osprey will help me find the box of gold," the thin man shot back. "You'll see. All of you will see." The others continued to laugh, even if, like the mustache man, they felt sorry for the ragged and bloodied figure before them. More so, they felt for his humiliated wife, who soon enough grabbed her babbling husband by the arm and led him to their campsite, where she washed and then bandaged his wounds, using so many strips of cloth from one of her dresses that if she wore the dress, it would hardly cover her legs. "Look at you," she said. "You've lost your mind and embarrassed me." But even as she chastised him, he was more determined than ever. "Look," he said to his wife, "that fat mustached man again mentioned the box of gold." "That means nothing, nothing more than that he happened to mention it." "Why, then, does that osprey keep showing itself to me?" "Ospreys fly up and down the river. That's what they do." But her poor husband, not listening, fell asleep. She watched over him as he slept soundly, only to then see him wake and once again make his way to the waist-high rock to wait for the osprey. The others had returned from work by this time, the men already in circles starting their card games, the women cooking and chatting among themselves about a couple of handsome brothers who'd been in the vineyard that day. "Please," the thin man's wife pleaded, "you can't work in your condition, and I can't work because I have to look after you. We will starve." She was loud, so desperate, the others had stopped their card games and chatter, and were now watching. "I know what the problem is," her husband answered. "I just have to pay attention longer. The bird was only nesting in the trees. I must keep following it until it flies off no more, until it stops for good. That's where the box of gold will be." She began to argue once again, but no sooner had she begun to speak than the osprey was in the reddened sky, and her husband was turned downriver, where in no time he disappeared past the brush. On and on he went until, unbelievably, he found himself at the mouth of the Russian River. The ocean was endless before him. "How did I get here so fast in my condition?" he wondered. "It must be that I'm going to find the box of gold." The osprey was in the sky,
2: below the fading pink horizon. He saw the rock that he'd once believed was covered with abalones a foot wide or more. It was a good distance from the shore. White-capped waves crashed against its broad base like a beacon flashing. "There," he said to himself. "Why else did I not see that rock before? The box of gold must surely be under it, and here I've been only thinking about abalones." And with that, he dove into the ocean. He swam toward the rock, marveling at how the terribly cold water carried him faster and faster, until he was but 5 feet from the rock's mossy, hard surface, which is when he realized that he could not stop himself, that the ebb tide had been carrying him inexorably head first into the rock. When a group of fishermen found him the next day, washed ashore several miles south, they thought they'd found a dead man. He lay bloated and cold in a tangle of sea kelp, gnats and flies swarming his bruised face and hands. They were startled when he opened his eyes and began his nervous blinking. "Look, he's trying to wake up," one fisherman said, before another observed. "He's an Indian. Where's Indians this time of the year but Digger Bend? We must take him there." Indeed, his wife expected the worst after he hadn't returned by morning. And when the fishermen arrived and unloaded his limp body from their truck bed, dragging him from between stacks of empty metal crab traps, she too thought he was dead. "Lay him there," she said, pointing to his bedroll. A few of the others had seen the fishermen arrive, heard the news, and now stood alongside the helpless wife. She saw the rise and fall of his chest and his blinking eyes. But it wasn't until a woman said out loud, "We must do something. He's still alive," that she realized she wasn't kneeling alongside a ghost. So this is Carrie Livingston, and I'm reading Greg Saris's story, The Forgetters, The Man Who Followed an Osprey. Isn't it awesome? It's an awesome story. All the little pieces are gonna fit together in the end, I bet. So thank you very much. I'll be right back to continue with Greg Saris's The Forgetters.

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And just another mention that we will be having another open house on

0: coming up at 11. I think we've got a pre-recorded show from her and some good music coming up for you at 11 a.m. Thanks for being with us.
1: Yes, this is Carrie Livingston. And one thing about the Westmoreland Culture Shop is there's an art show by Nancy Stein in the alcove there that is definitely worth checking out. It's really great how they are really showing a lot of community art. They did some shows about Palestine last week. It's just, I'm really pleased that the Westmoreland Culture Shop, Wild West Culture Shop, has reemerged as a really fabulous, or emerged as a fabulous place. So I'm reading Greg Saris's book, The Forgetters. It's published by Heyday in 2024. I did meet Greg last month when he had a conversation with John Freeman, sponsored by the bookstore, and it was really interesting. He did give me permission to read his newest novel, which is pretty big. It's called The Last Human Bear. So if any of you are reading it and would let me know if you think it's readable on the radio, I might read some of it or I might read all of it. It just depends on what's going on here. I really appreciate how Heyday has given me permission all these years to read. And I keep finding new, wonderful, hidden gems like The Forgetters by Greg Saris. And this story is The Man Follows an Osprey. And he has just been drug from the ocean and taken back to his camp. And his wife realizes he's actually alive. But a man warned that no hospital in these parts will take a dying Indian. Someone remembered that a crew of Indians from Lake County was working in the hop fields near Windsor, and among them was an Indian doctor. They sent for him, and he arrived that evening sometime after dinner. No one played cards or gossiped around the fires. Not so much because each and every one of them believed in the old medicine ways, but out of respect for the sick man and his distressed wife. "All I can do is sing," the Indian doctor said. "If he makes it by morning, even if he's only still blinking, then he will live." He gently touched the thin man's bloodied hands and his slashed ear. He studied his swollen face, saw the lump on the thin man's forehead where he'd crashed into the rock. And then he began to sing. He sang until the morning star shone in the sky, and then, without another word, began to pack his cocoon rattle and clapper stick, ready to leave. "Wait," the thin man's wife exclaimed, and she reached for the cigar box she'd pulled from the gunny sack the night before to remind her husband of his foolishness once he'd returned. "No," said the Indian doctor, "don't touch that cigar box. Let your husband open it." "You're right," she answered, embarrassed. "There's nothing in it anyway but junk. I was thinking of money, where I might find something to offer you." "I'll take that there." He was pointing to what was left of her torn dress in a ball on the ground. "My wife can make a beautiful quilt." She handed him the dress, embarrassed now that the torn dress was all he wanted. During the night, many of the onlookers had fallen asleep, and shortly after breakfast, everyone left the camp for work. Midway through morning, the thin man sat up. "I must tell you where I've been," he told his astonished wife. At first, she thought he was merely describing his trip downriver. But before long, she was thoroughly confused. He'd traveled downriver as he had three times before, he said, when, in no time, he found himself at the mouth of the river. And not just that, but he was in the air and able to see the ocean as far as the horizon. And then at once he was turned, looking eastward, able to track the Russian River to its headwaters.

He thought at this point that he was sitting in a chair, but when he looked, he saw he was on the branch high in a tree, his legs dangling in the air. The branch was thin, no thicker than his arm, and he wondered how it would hold him without breaking. But then he was seeing upriver, seeing the camp at Digger Bend, where a man was headed downriver, pushing through the brush. It was him. He watched himself staring at the tiny green stone in the palm of his hand. Not a minute later, he was under the pool of water, seeing hundreds of fat salmon. But after attempting to corral all of them against the opposite shore, there he was out of the river with only a tiny catfish. Farther downriver, he flew until he found himself under an oak tree. In his cupped hand was the ace-shaped acorn. Not a second later did he see his head inside the tree's large trunk. All the while, the tree's branches were full of ripe acorns, which he could now see from his new vantage point. Finally, bloodied and exhausted, he was at last looking directly down at himself, standing on the ocean's edge near the mouth of the river. No, he told himself, no. But it was too late, for already the ocean's ebb tide was carrying him inexorably toward the rock. He began to cry in shame, choking out the word, foolish. But it was not the thin man who spoke. Across from him on a pine branch was the osprey. The poor thin man became incredibly frightened, thinking the osprey, now the size of a man, might cause him to fall from the tree. Please, the thin man begged, don't let me fall. Now he saw himself just as the osprey had seen him. I got greedy, thinking I could impress the others with 100 or more salmon. I thought I'd be able to beat the big mustached man at cards. I thought I'd capture more and larger abalones than anyone before me. And I thought you would help me find the box of gold. And now I see what you have shown me. The thin man began to cry in shame and embarrassment. I forgot to take only what I need. I forgot to play fair. I thought I could take shortcuts. What was I thinking? All those guys who returned from the war with new cars and houses? All those fancy things they brag about? I thought I'd show them up. I thought I'd finally impress my poor wife. Foolish, the osprey repeated. The thin man then saw that he had two feathers in his hand. What are these? He asked the osprey. One feather from each of my wings. What am I supposed to do with them? You tell me, the osprey answered, and then was gone. His wife scratched her head. Then what happened? She asked him. That was all. So you had a dream. If it was a dream, it was as real as you and me sitting across from one another. And then, after a moment, he said, the osprey gave me two feathers. Yes, you told me, his wife sighed. But in that moment she also noticed that her husband, though still bandaged, appeared to be wide awake and not still dreaming. And she was surprised that he showed none of his usual nervous habits. He wasn't blinking rapidly, and he wasn't biting his lip or twitching his arms. I flew at last, using these long arms, he said. I think you'd better rest, she told him.
There was an Indian doctor here last night who sang for you. Everyone saw you were near death. Fishermen brought you back from Bodega Bay. Do you remember any of that? So rest. No, he answered, easily getting to his feet. Dear wife, it is daytime. I must get to work. Just as he was leaving, he caught sight of the cigar box next to the gunny sack. No need for those things in that cigar box anymore, he told her. I've learned my lesson. She handed him the cigar box. The Indian doctor said that you were the only one to open it. He opened the box then, and in his hand was the most beautiful necklace either of them had ever seen. It had shiny abalone pendants, an ace-shaped acorn, and a green stone at the center. And hanging one on each side of the acorn and green stone, there were two osprey feathers, white and black striped, what you see as the osprey flies overhead, wings spread. Those are the feathers, he exclaimed. It's a woman's necklace. It's for you, he said, handing it to her. She followed him to work as always, for in the crops, Indian women worked alongside the men. She questioned what her husband had told her of his travel downriver, not to mention what he'd lifted out of the cigar box. Regarding the necklace, he figured he could have had time away from her to string the abalone shells and the acorn and green stone. But where did he get the feathers? After all, she'd seen the broken pieces of abalone shell, the acorn and the green stone, but never before the two osprey feathers. Only one thing was certain. Her husband was calm. And despite the bandages and bruises, he was working as hard as he ever had. Alas, after work that night, he returned to the rock, waiting for the osprey. A few of the people laughed and jeered. Others felt sorry for him and his poor wife. "He's completely lost his mind," a man said. "Not even the Indian doctor could help him," a woman said. "What a fool," the mustache man said. "Ha! He thinks that bird will help him beat me in a card game." "Or buy him a shiny new car," another man cracked. "The bird will no more help him win a single hand of cards than it will help him find that lost box of gold," continued the mustached man. And just then, the osprey appeared in the sky, and the thin man, instead of following it downriver, immediately turned from the rock and ran to where his wife was sitting alone alongside the gunny sack. "I've got it! I've got it! I've got the answer for the osprey." The poor woman put her face in her hands, fearing the worst of what nonsense might come out of her husband. "I've got the answer for what I can tell the osprey." "Oh, no. What?" "To remember," he said, "to remember." He opened the cigar box, put the necklace on his wife, and sat back marveling at its beauty. How in the firelight the abalone pendants glinted and reflected on her face. She saw again the calm, the peace in her husband, even before she understood what he had just told her. That the osprey feathers were to remind him to think only of what he needed, that otherwise he would forget the rule of taking just what a person needs. Not to cheat, always to share. And little did she know then, yet soon enough would she find out,
that her husband would become known as the man who always caught enough salmon for friends and family, and who knew where to find plenty of acorns and abalone. Miraculously, 4 days later, his wounds were completely healed. "I have an idea," his wife said. She washed the scraps of her dress that she'd use for his bandages and made a beautiful blouse, which she then put on and wore with a necklace, astonishing her husband, who saw the oranges and greens and other bright colors of the blouse, which together with the beautiful necklace on her neck made the thin man think he saw in her the entire earth. A week later, people packed to leave Digger Bend. The work was done for the harvest season. They continued to both worry for and make fun of the thin man, for night after night, he continued to wait for the osprey. But his wife knew better. And as the others packed their belongings, proudly opening the trunks of their new cars and bragging about wins or explaining away their losses, she had a smile on her face. And that's why, years later, if people had remembered her and thought to say hello, they'd find the same smile on her face as she stood down at the rock marking Digger Bend. Well, that is quite a story. It's a Greg Sarris story that he wrote in The Forgetters, Heyday book published in 2024. Pretty amazing. What I love about this book is it really is about our area. Yes, a little north, but we know Bodega, we know the Russian River. And maybe the stories further on in the book could be Point Reyes, Nicasio. We'll see. I'm going to start with the next one. I will not be able to finish it, but at least I'll start with it. And I'll start with it again next week when I come back. Part 4. "Sister, that poor thin man," question woman said. "His head got so full with ideas he couldn't think." "And thinking is what he needed to do to remember," answer woman. "That's how my head gets when it's too full of questions. It actually hurts." "That's when you need stories. The best cure for a headache." The sisters, perched on the fence, took in the wide view of the valley, its cities and towns below the mountain. The sun rose higher in the sky. The air was pure. It was morning yet. Then, answer woman saw her sister scratching her head. "Oh, no, here comes a question," she said. "Gee, you're smart." "Just observant." "I'm thinking about the osprey in the story. Is that what ospreys do? Is that their purpose, to show humans their foibles?" "Ospreys, like all of creation, have many purposes, all depending on whatever their unique abilities and talents are. Ospreys go up and down the river, just as the thin man's wife said. They fish. The thin man was searching for luck. He was being foolish, up and down the river. The osprey gave to him his gift of the long view of the river." "What else can ospreys do?" "Lots of things, but not everything. No one creature or plant or rock on this earth can do everything. We need each other. That's what the forgetters forget." Which reminds me of a story.
What do you mean? This talk about animal powers and the forgetters reminds me of another story. What story? It's about a woman who met an owl, a rattlesnake, and a hummingbird in Santa Rosa. What about her? Listen. And here's the story. A woman meets an owl, a rattlesnake, and a hummingbird in Santa Rosa. Below the hills east of Santa Rosa, there was a village called Cobicha. In the southern Pomo language, Kobi is rock and cha is house. The village sat on a knoll above the deep blue pond. It was a good place to live. Fish, bluegill and catfish in the pond, and plenty of acorns and deer in the hills. What distinguished the village was its triad of enormous rocks, which were connected one to another atop the knoll. Passers-by farther west on the plain might see the plumes of fire smoke, and following it, find these rocks, and the villagers scurrying about below them, small as rabbits or birds. Kobicha, they'd say, rock house. A small creek snaking below the hills fed the pond. Sometimes, boy, am I having a hard time with my frog in my throat here. I'm going to take a little sip of water. A small creek snaking below the hills fed the pond. Sometimes with heavy rains, the creek swelled and the pond rose until the knoll was an island. But the villagers didn't worry, until there was another great flood when the ocean itself would rise again. Kobicha would not be covered by water. More rain, more grass for the deer and elk, they said. An early American farmer dynamited one end of the pond, hoping to capture the winter rains. But it was a developer building tract homes who finally accomplished the deed, installing drains that caught the water on street corners. It was around this time, say the early 1950s, that Isabel was on the other side of Santa Rosa picking strawberries. It was May, and it had been unusually hot for at least a week. Each second seemed endless, as if the sun had stopped time. Thick scarves covered the women's heads, straw hats and sombreros for the men. But as they bent over the rows and rows of strawberries, heat found their backs and shoulders, baked their skin under their clothes. Filipinos and Mexicans, poor whites, and Indians from different rancherias worked in the strawberry fields. Isabel was an Indian. She was 25 and plain, which meant she did nothing to call attention to herself. If anyone was to talk about her, they might claim that her unwillingness to dress up after work each night or to cut her hair fashionably was the reason she still wasn't married. Others might say she was just quiet by nature and respectful. Still others might say she was shy. But whatever the case, she minded her own business. Sometime in the afternoon, as Isabel was filling her crate with fruit, a large, ripe strawberry slipped away from her. She reached down, but just as she was clasping it between her thumb and forefinger, it scurried under a green leaf, as if it were a mouse or a lizard. She figured she hadn't really seen what she had seen. She was just tired. Maybe the sun was too hot, or maybe she'd eaten too much for lunch and hadn't had enough water.
She straightened and took a deep breath. She wasn't dizzy. When she reached for the berry a second time, again it escaped her. Again and again she went after it, and each time her fingers touched the fruit, it was gone, only to be discovered under yet another leaf. She went for water, letting the flow from an irrigation faucet at the edge of the field run over her face. Refreshed, she returned to where she had left off, and she pulled her crate along, easily picking berries, one after the other, hurrying down one row of plants and up the next, for she had no sense of how much time she'd lost and knew she needed to make a daily quota for the farmer to pay her. That night, as folks gathered around fires telling stories and listening to the pockmarked Mexican with a silver mustache play his accordion, Isabel thought about what had happened that afternoon. She figured something had gotten in her eyes, temporarily blurring her vision, or that indeed she had been dehydrated and her mind was playing tricks on her. As she dozed under the stars, no one slept inside the tents on account of the warm weather, she listened as the sounds of voices and laughter blended with the melodic notes of the accordion. But all the while, she thought about the strawberry escaping her and felt the sensation of it slipping through her fingers. She looked about, and it was a day again, and she was still reaching for the strawberry. Water glinted in drops on the tops of her hands, and there was nothing else but the folks' voices and the Mexican man's music in the sky above her. But she was not asleep. She was wide awake. The next morning, and throughout the next day, she felt alert and awake despite the sun, which, unbeknownst to her, was even hotter than before. She worked, bent over the strawberries, picking the red fruit, up one row and down the next. Only when the farmer arrived before lunch with metal barrels of fresh water did she realize how warm the morning had already begun. "I don't want you to have to keep drinking that dirty slosh from the field faucet," he said. Isabel watched the men and women filling canteens and gallon glass jugs with water. Then, lest she look like a sick animal left behind in an empty pasture, she joined them. Up close, she saw the sun glistening on the water inside the glass jugs. She felt a strange attraction to the water, or maybe to the reflected sun. She couldn't tell which, but she was certain that whichever she reached for, the water or the reflection, it would escape her, slip from her hand, just as the strawberry had yesterday afternoon. She filled her canteen, though she truly wasn't thirsty. Whoa, I'm going to look forward to reading this story again next week. These are powerful stories. This is Carrie Livingston reading Greg Saris's The Forgetters. I will be back next week. Thank you very much.

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Coming up next, we've got The Noise Made by People with your host, Avery Luke. And I had a quick question for you, though, before then. Have you seen KWMR's new Tommy Breeze patch hats? I've been seeing some around. Actually, I saw some at the Western Weekend Parade. I saw somebody actually downtown Bolinas on the 4th, someone I didn't recognize wearing a KWMR hat, which is always a thrill. They are now in stock with KWMR's iconic lightning logo, or a custom West Marin radio patch by Tommy Breeze, and they're made right here in Fairfax, just over the hill. Our classic dad hats are back in stock, too, and you can get yours at kwmr.org. And speaking as a dad myself, I do like those dad hats. I think I've lost mine. I might have to get a new one. All right. It's 11:01 in the morning, 63 degrees here in downtown Point Reyes Station. 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

You are listening to The Noise Made by People on KWMR, broadcasting from Point Reyes Station. That track is from Two Rococo Rot. It's called Die Dinge de Le Bun. It is a German phrase meaning the things of life. Got some other great stuff in the mix, so stay tuned. This next track is called Darling Effect, and the band is called Insides.

So beautiful. That is The World Spins by the lovely Julie Cruz. Of course, that is one of my favorite songs of all time. Twin Peaks soundtrack, and just beyond that, a really great track. And I love her other albums as well. We also heard that song Darling Effect from Insides, and up next, a new song that I just found, really digging it. It's called Trip to Japan from The Shucks.

That track is Hair and Skin from Mazzy Star, and before that we heard Every Day I Don't from Anna Domino. And you are listening to The Noise Made by People on KWMR Radio in Point Reyes Station. Thank you so much for tuning in. My name is Avery. I'm here every other Thursday, just playing some of my favorite songs for you. Up next, we have tracks from Disco Inferno, Daruti Column, and more, so stay tuned.

why we never ever swallow anybody's lies. God, that makes me strong. And now we include the air. Legislate to watch the penalties to spare. Punching women, kicking men. 5-on-1, 1-on-10. These fuckers getting all that they deserve. Just fix his mirror to make them think they're in the light, but we know different.

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That track is Pearls on a String from the band Dusty Trails, and you are listening to The Noise Made by People on KWMR Radio in Point Reyes Station. My name is Avery. I am here every other Thursday, in case you missed it. Some of those other tracks you just heard, Coconut Kiss from Nikki and the Dove, La Femme d'Argent from Air, Grace from the Daruti Column, and Love Stepping Out from Disco Inferno. And to close out, track you will probably recognize, I've had this on repeat recently, it's a classic, You've Got a Woman, Lion.

0: fair assessment. I mean, in 1892, she conspired in an attempted murder on a factory owner. And years later, when she wrote her autobiography, she doubled down. She said the end justified the means. Yeah, I think that's pretty troubling.
1: Okay, but that's not actually what she got deported for. She got deported because she was encouraging people not to sign up to fight in World War I. A minute ago, you said you were against murder, Josh. But Goldman would say, hey, war is just the state murdering a whole lot of people.
0: But Goldman said murder is sometimes justified.
1: You're focusing on one tiny aspect of what she said. She spent so much of her time campaigning against violence. She hated war. She hated the death penalty. She even criticized the Soviet Union at a time when a bunch of leftists were still defending it. She didn't think it was okay for the government to kill people.
0: Well, look, I'm totally on board with all of that stuff. Boo to the death penalty, boo to Stalin. Absolutely. But the thing that still bothers me about Goldman is it's her anarchism.
1: Hey, I thought you were just agreeing with me that it's not okay for the government to kill people. If you want to have a state, that means having a military and a judicial system that's backed up by force. Read your Thomas Hobbes.
0: Well, look, I'm against rampant state violence, but that doesn't make me an anarchist. How about you read your Hobbes, Ray? If we didn't have a state, life would be nasty, brutish, and short.
1: Well, as Emma Goldman would tell you, Hobbes is wrong. In the perfect anarchist utopia, everyone's going to have a chance to flourish. You've got to understand what anarchism actually means. It's not just a bunch of randos running around smashing things. Goldman actually says it's a kind of order. It's just a natural order, emerging organically from our desire for community. She said, true social harmony grows naturally out of solidarity of interests.
0: Yeah, that's a nice story, Ray. There's just one tiny problem with it. It isn't true. Haven't you ever had roommates? It's always Jimmy's turn to do the dishes, and that slob never lifts a finger.
1: Oh, so you're gonna threaten Jimmy with imprisonment if he doesn't do the dishes? Maybe capital punishment, Josh?
0: Not that kind of punishment. But, surely we eventually decide to kick him out of the house.
1: Look, even if anarchism isn't perfect, it's a lot better than the alternative. Look at the way we live right now. Billionaires leave us with a lot worse than a sink full of dirty dishes. They leave a whole trail of environmental destruction just so they can hoard more and more wealth.
0: Well, I hate that just as much as you, Ray, but the question is, how are we going to change it?
1: Well, you go on strike and support striking workers. You refuse to comply with people telling you to get drafted or trying to take away your birth control. If enough people just stood up and said no, we could totally change the world.
0: Well, sure, but, I don't know about you, but I say no every 4 years at the ballot box. What on earth did Goldman have against voting? She said, suffrage is an evil. It has only helped to enslave people.
1: She didn't mean it was bad to vote. She meant it was bad to focus all your political energy on issues to do with voting. Because voting without any other changes doesn't do anything.
0: Isn't that just a straw man, though? I mean, people who vote often tend to do a bunch of other things, too. Like talk to friends and family, sign petitions, go on strike, even run for office.
1: Yeah, but you have to understand her in context. She's basically discussing the debate about women's suffrage.
0: Well, exactly. She was against giving women the vote. How can you defend that?
1: Well, no, she thought women should have just as much of a right to vote as men. She just didn't think voting was a significant way to change anything.
0: You know, I'm still not sure I agree, but maybe our guest will convince me. It's Candace Falk, founding director of the Emma Goldman Papers Research Project at UC Berkeley.
1: But first, let's hear more about Emma Goldman's legacy today. We sent our roving philosophical reporter, Holly J. McDeed, to find out how the Emma Goldman Clinic in Iowa City got its name. She files this report.
2: I remember literally jumping up and down for joy in the law school lounge.
3: Deborah Nye was studying law in 1973 when she heard the U.S. Supreme Court's ruling on Roe v. Wade.
4: Good evening. In a landmark ruling, the Supreme Court today legalized abortions. The majority in cases from Texas and Georgia said that the decision to end a pregnancy during the first 3 months belongs to the woman and her doctor, not the government.
2: I remember being like, hooray, with my hands in the air, and this law professor went by and he said, oh, well, that's not really a very important decision.
3: but it was a momentous decision for her and so many others. In 1966, when Deborah was in high school, she became pregnant and didn't know who to turn to. Her sisters brought up the possibility of an abortion, but that was illegal, difficult to access, and often unsafe.
2: In the end, I went to another state and got an abortion. I was safe, as it turned out. It all worked out fine for me, but it made me alert to the fact that there were many women getting abortions who it was not so safe.
3: After the Roe ruling, she and other women founded the Emma Goldman Clinic, which still exists today, for people of all gender and sexual identities to receive reproductive health care, including abortion services. As of October 2024, 21 states ban abortions, or they restrict the procedure earlier than the standard set by Roe v. Wade. That's according to tracking by the New York Times.
2: I look at it and how it's dividing our nation to this very day, and it has everything to do with women's economic ability to get on in the world, their choices around marriage, around having children, even being able to do anything, to be able to support themselves.
3: They named the clinic after the anarchist philosopher who understood that economic connection. Goldman was arrested twice and imprisoned for lecturing and distributing material in support of birth control. As Goldman wrote,
5: "We do it because we know the desperate condition among the masses of workers and even professional people when they cannot meet the demands of numerous children."
6: You know, she represents so many aspects of women's struggles and the activist who supported, a new view of gender relations and society.
3: That's Barbara Summerhawk, who then went by Barbara Yates.
6: I'm Barbara, one way or the other. I'm talking to you from Japan, where I've lived for 46 years. I was a professor here in American Studies and Women's Studies, and I live with my cat, Quarka.
3: Barbara is another co-founder of the Emma Goldman Clinic. She even suggested the name and remembers the weekly meetings to brainstorm.
6: We decided that it couldn't be at 4 o'clock because many of us watch Star Trek reruns at 4, so we didn't want to miss Star Trek.
7: Logical.
3: Barbara had been reading Goldman's autobiography, Living My Life.
6: She was a great heroine to me. She was living in New York and involved with women who were working 12-hour shifts, 14-hour shifts, and then they would get pregnant and they were desperate to not be pregnant.
3: After the 2022 Supreme Court Dobbs decision, Roe v. Wade is no longer the law of the land. A law in Iowa now prohibits abortions after cardiac activity can be detected, around 6 weeks.
6: There was never going to be this peaceful transfer into this society where, you know, we'd have diversity, inclusion, and equanimity. You know, there just wasn't.
3: For Emma Goldman, the fight for what she believed in was not easy. She was a Lithuanian immigrant who actively spoke out against the draft during World War I. And in 1919, she was deported to Soviet Russia.
6: That backlash has been there all along, waiting.
3: There's a lot to fear and to fight for. And at the Emma Goldman Clinic, the push for reproductive freedom continues. But it's still important to find joy even amid the struggle. As Goldman wrote,
5: "I did not believe that a cause which stood for a beautiful ideal, for anarchism, for release and freedom from prejudice, should demand the denial of life."
3: So, no need to miss those Star Trek reruns.
8: Isn't that logical?
3: For Philosophy Talk, I'm Holly J. McDeed.
0: Thanks for that really interesting report, Holly. It's fascinating to see Goldman's legacy still alive today. I'm Josh Landy. With me is my fellow philosopher, Ray Briggs. And today we're asking about the life and thoughts of Emma Goldman.
1: We're joined now by Candace Falk. She is founding director of the Emma Goldman Papers Research Project at UC Berkeley and author of Love, Anarchy, and Emma Goldman. Candace, welcome to Philosophy Talk.
9: Thank you. I'm glad to be here.
0: So Candace, I know you once had a dog called Red Emma, which is totally fantastic. And this dog somehow led you to an important discovery. Can you tell us about that?
9: I still find it mind-blowing today. This was in the 70s, and almost everyone named their pets and their children Emma in the spirit of Emma Goldman. And so I had an Irish setter golden retriever who I called Emma, Red Emma Goldman. she was with me and my boyfriend, who's now my husband, on a trip across the country. And I stopped by in Chicago because I was at University of Chicago. And I stopped by a guitar shop where I had a friend who worked there. And I asked my dog, Emma, to stay at the door. And instead, anarchist that she was, she bolted in after me. And my friend, who was kind of a hippie, he said, "Hey, what's her name? She's a lovely dog." And I said, "Emma, Red Emma Goldman." And he scratched his head and he said, "That's really funny, because 5 years ago in the back of the shop, I swear, I think I saw some letters of hers." He went to the back of the shop and after a while came out with the boot box full of letters. And I, who had really admired Emma Goldman for so long, couldn't wait to just even see her handwriting, her "Love Emma" thing. And he said, "Well, why don't you take these letters and look at them, Xerox them?" It was the time when Xerox machines really smelled horrible. As I was reading the letters, I had this terrible experience of reading a letter of hers that said, "If anyone ever saw these letters, I'd feel naked before the world." And she said that because Emma, as somebody who believed in free love and multiple relationships and against jealousy, these letters were full of anguish about her lover, Ben Reitman, who was somewhat of a ladies' man, and his escapades, shall we say, drove her crazy. And in her letter, it was almost like she was hectoring him, like, "How could you do this? How could you do this to me? How could you do this to our vision?" And mostly she expressed her anxiety and her unhappiness about their relationship. And when you think of the way Emma presented herself to the public as a woman who was pure and optimistic and visionary, to see that she really did, like the rest of us, have her own periods of depression and feelings that, you know, maybe things are not all as you wish them to be.
1: What a fantastic and compelling story, Candace. So I wanted to ask you about something Josh and I were discussing earlier. We were talking about the women's suffrage movement and how Goldman thought it was misguided. Why did she think that?
9: Well, a little bit like what you said. Many people during her lifetime, before suffrage was on the ballot, was that women focused all their energy on suffrage and honestly believed that a vote would make a huge difference. And her opinion was that change only happens in terms of a whole lot of things, not just voting. And also, some of the people who ran for office were supported by the most wealthy of the capitalists. And, you know, that there were so many ways that you could be fooled. You know, some people think that she didn't agree with voting and you shouldn't vote. Actually, I think after all these years, she thought it was fine to vote as long as you didn't have a false sense that would make all the difference in the world.
0: I mean, I agree with that. I mean, I like the kind of balanced view of do vote, you know, do demand the vote for groups that don't currently have it, but don't think it's the be-all and end-all. The thing that bothers me is when she says, and this is a quote from her, "There is no reason whatever to assume that woman has been or will be helped by the ballot." That seems a little strong. Do you feel like sometimes she was, you know, phrasing things deliberately in a rather strong way so as to get people's attention, so as to kind of whip up support for the movement?
9: Yes, I do, actually. But she was also countering something that was real. And the other thing is, reform wasn't the idea that she believed in. On the one hand, she definitely got many, many privileges and many good things through reform, but she felt like people also fooled themselves into thinking reform would make all the difference. And I think that was really the crux of her statements about suffrage.
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1: Would you still work if you didn't have a boss? 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

0: Is rapping for revolution enough to make you think you're Emma Goldman? I'm Josh Landy, and this is Philosophy Talk, the program that questions everything.
1: Except your intelligence. I'm Ray Briggs, and we're questioning the life and thought of Emma Goldman. Our guest is Candace Falk, author of Love, Anarchy, and Emma Goldman.
0: It's the latest episode in our Wise Women series, which is generously supported by a grant from the National Endowment for the Humanities. You can listen to all the episodes in the series at our website, philosophytalk.org/wisewomen. And while you're there, you can also become a subscriber and go wild in our library of more than 600 episodes.
1: So Candace, before the break, we were talking about voting, and we have a question about that from our good friend Daniel, who writes, "Tyrants can be overthrown, but a people's choice which ratifies one's oppressor can never be eradicated. The democratic state does not seize power by violence, but steals it by deception. It does this so that the people forced to hand over its license to tyrannize won't understand that they're being robbed." What do you think Emma Goldman would have to say about that?
2: Well, I do think Emma would have agreed with that, that she definitely thought people didn't even realize that they were cheated of their power because they believed that their power came with the vote. And we all know that the vote was really an important change in our culture and in our environment, but it wasn't everything. And so if you voted and didn't bring in Trump or brought in Kamala Harris, you know, you might find it all a victory or defeat of your own. And that was Emma's way of saying, maybe it's not.
1: So that's pretty radical. And I know that she's often described as an anarchist. I think many people would find that kind of alarming. Can you say a little bit to motivate why we should be interested in her anarchism or take her anarchism seriously?
2: Anarchism is one of those words that brings out people's anger, I think, or confusion, because the association with anarchism is violence. And actually, anarchism is a very interesting movement and has many, many interesting tributaries to it, and not at all violence. It is true that there are anarchists historically who assassinated leaders or who led violent missions in our culture. But the problem of anarchism was something that Emma herself had to face, which is almost all of her talks and her writings were about how anarchism is not all about violence. Anarchism is about having the belief that harmony is within in reach and that you didn't really need leaders to make that possible, that you needed to find that spirit in yourself and in and the vision of cooperation that would make all the difference in the world.
0: So that I like that vision a lot. I mean, the violence part does disturb me quite a bit, you know, her involvement in an attempted murder and also the praise that she had for the anarchist who assassinated William McKinley. But the theoretical anarchism, the idea that you could have, as she puts it, an order that doesn't come from the state. I think that's a beautiful vision. I want you to try to sell me on it, though. Why would we think that if we got rid of governments, we got rid of all hierarchical systems that are trying to, you know, sort out the necessary functions of society and make sure that, the trash is being collected and things like that. Why would we think that good things will emerge, that people will actually cooperate? There won't just be a bunch of freeloaders. There won't be crime. You know, why should we think, in fact, human beings are sort of fundamentally good and things will go well in an anarchist utopia?
2: I think she really believed that that would be an evolution of the human spirit. In other words, she felt that you had to have that vision of what was possible. You had to try that in small ways in your own life, in your own workplace, in your own school, to see how it felt and not to get burnt out by the fact that it wasn't happening. I think her vision was that underlying everything, that there was more power that the people would feel if they were part of the solution genuinely rather than at an arm's distance. And Emma did not think this was going to happen overnight. She wasn't that misguided. But there's a way in which she advocated a lifestyle and a vision of society that was so much more appealing than the society that we had and that she had, that that was really what she stood for.
1: So I kind of, I think that she had a real point when she criticizes the status quo in various spots. So, like, she's very critical of factory conditions. She had to work in a factory for her living for chunks of her life. And she doesn't like that bosses can exploit their workers and make their lives just these, like, dull miseries. And she doesn't like that female factory workers get, like, sexually exploited by their male supervisors. So I feel like if that's the bar, maybe anarchism doesn't have to do that great to be better than the status quo. She's also really critical of when the government kills people. Like, why is that not murder? She uses the phrase judicial murderer a lot. So do you think, like, what actually is the bar that anarchists have to clear to show that their way of thinking is a good way of thinking?
2: Well, one of the things is that anarchists, there are so many different kinds of anarchists. I think what brings them together is the belief that an overseeing structure that has power over them is not valid. I think that's it. You know, Tolstoy was an anarchist of sorts. There are many, many people you would not think of as anarchists, but they are, and they were. So that is what unifies anarchists, even those who participated in violence.
0: You're listening to Philosophy Talk. Today we're asking about the life and thought of Emma Goldman with Candace Falk, founding director of the Emma Goldman Papers Project at UC Berkeley. So Candace, one of the things that Emma Goldman was advocating for was gay rights. And this was at the turn of the 20th century, decades before it became a popular cause. How did Emma Goldman get there? Why was she so ahead of her time on these issues?
2: First of all, Emma really believed in freedom in every element of your life. And sexuality was something that was so taboo about talking. You know, there was the Comstock Act during her time where you couldn't even write about sexuality. And so she believed in freedom and freedom in sexuality. And she was very close to many people who were homosexuals or lesbians or even bi. And she was a voice to express what was behind that and to encourage people to be accepting and also to encourage people who were part of any of those groups to believe in themselves.
1: Candace, you mentioned the Comstock Act, and this was a law that basically outlawed the distribution of obscene materials, where this included information about how to use birth control or birth control itself. And Goldman actually got arrested at least once for distributing birth control and information about how to use it. Why was it so important to her to be able to talk about birth control?
2: Well, it was important to talk about birth control because she knew that poor women, especially because she had been a midwife for some time, were absolutely devastated politically and economically by having children that they could not afford. And also, she felt just like now, women had to have a choice. And at that time, having a choice, even finding out how to have a choice, was considered very dangerous. And it's interesting because when I first started this, I thought, oh, well, that was a long time ago. And look at where we are now. Horrible.
1: And she really wanted women to have kind of sexual freedom, as you say, which was pretty hard to reach in some ways during her time. What did she think we should change about society?

0: every woman.
1: So we've got her action in relation to a reproductive choice. We've got her speeches on behalf of sexual freedom, of the equality of for sexual orientation. Can you also say a little bit about her thought about prisons? Because I know that she was pretty concerned about what was happening within prisons, and in fact, more generally, what the whole prison system was doing to society.
0: Yes, and in fact, she knew a lot about prison because she kept being arrested and being sent to prison, sometimes for short periods, other times for longer periods, especially 1917 to 1919. And what she saw was poverty, racism, horrible oversight, and literally violence of the overseers over the prisoners. She felt that this was not the way to change people's lives or to make them better citizens. In fact, she felt like it was exactly the opposite. And, you know, in many ways, she felt like when she got out of prison, she said that she was leaving to go into a larger prison, i.e. the world that she lived in. So prison was something that she was not afraid of.
1: Yeah, that's interesting. That there's something that I find incredibly appealing and something I find less appealing. So the thing I find appealing is the way in which she was able to see through the Soviet Union so quickly, long before a lot of her fellow, radicals were able to see through it. I mean, she sort of shared Simone Weil's understanding that there's no point in a revolution if it's only what Emma Goldman called political scene shifting, where all, you have a bunch of violence, a bunch of people die, and all that happens is that, it's just new bosses, right? It's just a change of dictatorship, as she says. So I think that's really impressive that she's able, of course, she was in the Soviet Union, she got to see it up close, but it's still really impressive. On the other side, the thing that I'm not as necessarily as sanguine about is what she said sort of in the run-up to World War II. She said, look, much as I loathe Hitler, Mussolini, Stalin, and Franco, I would not support a war against them and for the democracies, which in the last analysis are only fascists in disguise. So she's kind of making an equivalence, which I would think of as kind of a false equivalence, between, the United States, Britain, France, and so on, and something like Nazi Germany. How do you feel about that? For me, that seems kind of both sides-ing World War II in advance, so to speak. But do you think there's some kind of a logic there? Do you think that this way of character, as you said a moment ago, leaving one prison for a bigger prison, do you think that's fair? Or do you think she was just maybe a little bit too strong in her condemnation of what she was seeing in countries like the United States?
0: I definitely think that she was a little too strong in her condemnation. Yes, I would not disagree with that. Although that many of Emma's talks and visions, it had to do with nudging people out of their normal vision, like surprising them, getting them to pay attention. But I need to go back to what you said about the Soviet Union, because Emma, in the beginning, when the Russian Revolution began, in her sense, she was a great supporter of early Bolshevism. And she felt that its basic message was still about sharing production and offering safety and food to those who didn't have it. So she actually was very entranced with that. However, what is the one thing more than anything else that Emma stood for? It was really about free expression everywhere. And she confronted Lenin with that idea. And Lenin said to her, Emma, freedom of expression is a bourgeois vision or bourgeois statement. So it took a lot of courage, actually, for her to leave Russia and to talk to people in Europe and all over the world, well, most of the world, about what was wrong with the way in which Russia had

0: changed. And interestingly enough, that was exactly the period when communism was so strong in America that she seemed like she was incredible turncoat, and that she was, duped by this situation there. So poor Emma had nowhere she could go where she wasn't treated like a pariah. It took courage to stand against the tide when no one was there with you.
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2: Should there be any limits to free speech? 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

0: Anarchy in the UK? Emma Goldman would have loved it. I'm Josh Landy, and this is Philosophy Talk, the program that questions everything.
1: Accept your intelligence. I'm Ray Briggs. Our guest is Candace Falk from UC Berkeley, and we're questioning the life and thought of Emma Goldman. It's part of our Wise Women series, generously supported by a grant from the National Endowment for the Humanities.
0: So, Candace, we've talked quite a bit about Goldman's general theories and her response to issues of her own time, but how about issues of our time? So, for example, what would Goldman have had to say about free speech in the age of the internet?
2: It's very interesting. Of course, she didn't have that issue happening there, but in every situation, she believed that there was no limit to free speech at all, and that people could make their own judgment. And frankly, I'm not sure if there was an end point to that, but I know she felt that any restriction on free speech was not okay.
1: I wonder if this is because of the use cases that she was most familiar with. Her experiences of free speech being suppressed had a lot to do with her trying to give a talk and the police coming in and saying, oh, you're too dangerous, you can't give this talk. Do you think that that shaped her view significantly?
2: Yes. Experiencing that kind of repression or suppression was horrible for her, especially since she felt there was nothing that she was saying that was particularly dangerous, except to encourage people to think for themselves. And if she encouraged people to think for themselves when there was a draft, that may not have been very good on the part of the government.
0: There's another thing that I'm thinking about in relation to the contemporary period, and that's the spectacle of people being interested in anarchism or something like it, something like libertarianism, something like essentially a demolition of institutions and governments on the part of very rich people. So, right. So, you know, Emma Goldman's someone who is pushing for a kind of demolition of the state and a demolition of, you know, of marriage, and certainly a demolition of the prison system and so on and so on, on behalf of the poor, on behalf of ordinary folks, working people. But these days we see quite a few ultra wealthy people who seem to be interested in doing something very similar as apparently a way to stop their money from, you know, helping other people or something like that. What would Emma Goldman have to say to today's version of this kind of libertarian thinking?
2: During her time, it was a very big issue that she spoke to people of the middle class and also to the more wealthy. And she did not cross them off her list of people who needed to hear the message that she had to say about harmony and freedom. And so she kind of crossed over the class lines. On the one hand, she wasn't in favor of those whose wealth came from taking incredible advantage of the poor and their workers. On the other hand, she did not discount people who in their life had money. And if they wanted to help, that was good. And in fact, a lot of the people who gave money to help pay the fines of people who were in jail because of their ideas, she praised them to the sky. And I have to say, in some ways, because she was incredibly articulate, there was a way in which the middle class adored hearing her. And actually, most people were entranced by hearing her. And coming back to her eloquence, in many situations, government representatives feared her eloquence. And in fact, that was part of the reason that J. Edgar Hoover thought she was so dangerous. So they saw that her appeal crossed classes.
1: I want to push on Josh's question and maybe also offer a little bit of a reply on behalf of Emma Goldman. I take your point that middle class and rich people can advocate for the freedom of everybody and can like contribute to bail funds to get people out of jail who are in jail for political reasons. But I think there is a worry about like, well, if people have freedom, some of them are going to misuse it. Like if you deregulate the factories without making any other changes, then giving the factory owners freedom kind of takes away from everybody else's freedom. And I don't think Emma Goldman liked factories. So I think that she probably wouldn't be in favor of the kind of state deregulation where all the power just goes to the factories. So like one possible thing I'm envisioning for her to say is, well, maybe the problem is not just the institutions, whatever they are, but the unfair concentration of power in the hands of a few people. And if that's by some mechanism other than the state, that's still bad. What do you think Emma would say to my response?
2: She would say, bravo.
1: Ha ha, hear that, Josh?
0: yeah, but see, Ray, I don't know. That sounds, you know, it sounds like you're proposing meliorism. That is to say, it sounds like you're proposing something somewhat similar to what we have now, but just better. And I feel like Emma Goldman, and at least in what I've read of her, I'm really curious, Candace, to hear, you know, what your take is. She seems to be kind of impatient with it. So she has this very interesting line. She says, look, I know that the oppressed and the disinherited masses are suffering, but I refuse to prescribe the usual ridiculous palliatives. One cannot be too extreme in dealing with social ills. The extreme thing is generally the true thing. So I feel like, you know, I like your proposal, Ray, which is, well, just, you know, make sure it isn't the factory owners who are sort of controlling everything. But that sounds like the kind of meliorism, the kind of, you know, steady, slow progress view that Emma Goldman opposed. What do you think, Candace?
2: Well, I would say that Emma would be more interested in unionization and in ways in which workers could take control of their own workplace. It's important to know that she may have been in favor of unions and supported them, but there are many unions who didn't want her help. They didn't want to be associated with an anarchist. So even though her vision was a much more equitable one, she was aware of the fact that that wasn't always the case.
0: Sounds like it's complicated.
2: It is complicated. I think you could say that about everything connected to Emma Goldman. It's complicated. And it's really good to know that it's complicated and not just one thing or the other. And that, I think, you know, in many ways, that's what people have a problem with about anarchism and many other things in our society.
1: So Candace, one fact about Emma Goldman that we haven't touched on yet was her love of the theater and her involvement in putting on a lot of plays. What would you say her ideas were about how we can sort of use creativity and art to inspire political change?
2: Well, Emma was a great lover of the drama, for example, and she believed that sometimes you could get more information and inspiration from a play or from seeing how an individual could handle difficult situations and come out on top. She was a great admirer of many, many authors. In fact, Emma was the one who brought much of European theater to America. So interestingly enough, her statements about theater had more to do with telling the story that was behind a play or a book than a more technical one about, you know, we all know what technical means. So she wanted people to know those stories. And in fact, she believed that often that was much more powerful than somebody on the stage saying things that may have seemed too abstract to the general public.
0: Well, Candace, thank you so much for joining us today. This has been a really fascinating conversation.
2: Thank you. It's very interesting to have a conversation with people who know so much and haven't spent their entire life on Emma Goldman, as I have.
0: Well, we have been the beneficiaries of your amazing knowledge and understanding of Goldman. Our guest has been Candace Falk, founding director of the Emma Goldman Papers Research Project at UC Berkeley, and author of Love, Anarchy, and Emma Goldman. So, Ray, what are you thinking now?
1: I'm thinking I really love Emma Goldman. She is one of the wise women I feel most excited about. And I love her anarchist commitment to sort of seeing the things that are unsatisfactory about the actual world, even if like it's not totally clear to me how we get to a better world. Like, I want people who really advocate for something better and care. And I think Emma Goldman has that going for her.
0: I think I'm maybe a little less sanguine than you, given all the, you know, violent stuff. But something I love about her is what she says about literature, that it cultivates a spirit of growing unrest. And I think that is really beautiful. We're going to put links to everything we've mentioned today on our website, philosophytalk.org, where you can also become a subscriber and question everything in our library of more than 600 episodes.
1: And don't forget, you can also listen to all the episodes in our Wise Women series at philosophytalk.org/wisewomen.
0: Now, scoffing at every law, especially the speed limit, it's Ian Scholes, the 60-second philosopher.
3: Ian Scholes, that's a girl in Lithuania. Emma Goldman read Nikolai Chernyshevsky's 1863 novel, What Is to Be Done?, about a girl who adopts a nihilist philosophy and escapes her repressive family to live freely and organize a sewing cooperative. How ironic. Well, she didn't try to assassinate the Tsar, but not that many years later, in America, Emma herself fled an abusive stepfather in a bad family situation. With a sewing machine in one hand and a bag with $5 in another, she left Rochester, New York, for the bright lights and slums of New York City. The sewing cooperative remained a dream, but she went on to help invent anarchy as we know it at that time, which included a little light terrorism, sure, but also free love. A relationship with fellow Russian immigrant Alexander Berkman, who planned with her compliance a little propaganda of the deed, that is, countering capitalist oppression with action. In this case, the assassination of Henry Clay Frick, then chairman of the Carnegie Steel Company, currently busy employing Pinkertons to thump and shoot workers in the Homestead Steelworker Strike. Berkman shot Frick twice and stabbed him in the leg. Before being subdued by Frick and a bystanding Carnegie vice president, Berkman went to prison for 14 years. When he got out, he and Emma tried to resume their relationship, but Berkman was too damaged. They remained friends for life, however. In 1917, the two were jailed for 2 years under the new Espionage Act for their protest of the draft, which had been instated just in time for World War I. 2 years after that came America's first Red Scare. A young pre-FBI J. Edgar Hoover made his bones under the direction of Attorney General Mitchell Palmer, busting lefties right and left, so to speak, deporting Berkman and Emma Goldman to Russia. There she became alarmed and appalled by Lenin's oppressive handling of the fledgling communist state, the final straw being Trotsky's strike-busting in Kronstadt, 1,000 strikers killed, 2,000 arrested, many later executed. Her essays about her experience were published in the New York World and later became a book, My Disillusionment with Russia, which is kind of on the nose. But then she was never afraid to speak her mind. Thereafter, she had a wider audience for her speech in general, but lost a great deal of cred in the commie world, which seemed to be putting all its eggs in the Russia basket, even though it kept catching fire. She wound up throwing herself into the Spanish Civil War, which proved to be the last gasp for her beloved anarchy. When World War II came along, she could barely bestir herself, believing that the West had already dropped the ball, fascism-wise, and were one step away from fascism anyway. But amidst all her globe-trotting and jail time and exiles and affairs, she was making the legacy for which she is best remembered. She was way into personal freedom, free love, for example, which she wasn't much good at, as anybody. She had picked up nursing skills during her prison stints. She got to know Margaret Sanger and, through a relationship with Ben Reitman, the so-called hobo doctor, began touting birth control and was an advocate for gay rights. In general, famously, she was an advocate for, quote, the right to self-expression, everybody's right to beautiful, radiant things, unquote. A sentiment still to be found on coffee cups and T-shirts in college towns everywhere. The women's clinic in Iowa City, where I went to grad school, is named the Emma Goldman Clinic. Founded in 1973, according to the Iowa City Press-Citizen, in its 50 years, quote, that clinic has faced challenges, including firebombing, bomb threats, vandalism, and the regular presence of picketers and protesters outside its front door, unquote. So who's anarchist now, America? Well, maybe this is more of the ongoing mere anarchy that William Butler Yeats was yammering on about. What do you think? I gotta go.
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0: Our executive producer is James Cass.
1: The senior producer is Devin Strolovich. Laura McGuire is our director of research.
0: Thanks also to Pedro Jimenez, Merle Kessler, and Angela Johnston.
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0: 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I am your host, Kristen Lawless, and I'm here with my co-host,
1: Wolf Lawless.
0: And we have another all vinyl set for you today. We have some funk, some soul, some rock. Hope you enjoy it. Thanks so much for tuning in. Here we go.

That was the great Aretha Franklin with Until You Come Back to Me. Before that, we heard Isaac Hayes with his classic Walk On By. Before that was Curtis Mayfield with Superfly. And we kicked it off with James Brown and Payback. 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KWMR is underwritten by the Bolinas Hearsay News, serving the Bolinas community since 1974. 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Thank you so much for tuning in to Free to Dream Radio this afternoon. Hope you're enjoying it so far. We're going to kick this next set off with some brand new music from Carl Hector and the Malcoons. This is a song off their new album. The track's called Love is the Key.

0: And that was Jimi Hendrix with Gypsy Eyes. Before that, we heard Jefferson Airplane with Volunteers. Before that was Neil Young with Cinnamon Girl. Before that was Bobby Womack with Dreamer. And before that, we heard the Ghost Funk Orchestra with their track called Blockhead. And we kicked it off with the Carl Hector and the Malcoons, new music, songs called Love is the Key. Thank you so much for tuning in to Free to Dream Radio today. We hope you enjoyed it as much as we did. We're going to leave you with one last track, and we will see you next week. Same time, same place. See you then.
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Welcome to Classical Thursday. We've got 2 hours of the classics for you, ranging from Bach on the early end to some Debussy and Prokofiev on the more modern end, and a lot of good stops in between. So stay tuned for Classical Thursday. KWMR holds board meetings on the third Wednesday of the month, except in August and December, from 6 to 7:30 p.m. All meetings are open to the public. If you'd like to receive meeting sign-in credentials or the meeting location, please contact station manager Amanda Eichstedt at amanda@kwmr.org or by phone at 415-663-8068, extension 104. This is a public service announcement from the Environmental Action Committee. 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Well, let's start off with Bach Partita.

Víkingur Ólafsson with the Tempo di Gavotta. That's a Gavotte tempo from the Partita number 6 in E minor by Bach. Well, here's some violin partita.

Hilary Hahn on violin with the sixth portion called Double by Bach, Partita Number 1 in B minor. Well, let's hear a little more orchestral arrangement by Bach.

The Adagio section from Brandenburg Concerto No. 1 in F, BWV 1046. That was Martin Perlman with the Boston Baroque. Well, here's a little bit of organ music from Bach.

Marie Claire Alain with the item number 36 from the Little Organ Book. And I won't try to read you the title. Well, let's move on to a little bit of Chopin. We're doing the Etudes with Yunshan Lim.

Etude Opus 10, Number 1, nicknamed The Waterfall by Frédéric Chopin. That was performed by Yunshan Lim. Well, moving on to some Mozart, we're working our way through symphonies, and we're in Symphony Number 40 with Leonard Bernstein. Here is the third movement.

Leonard Bernstein conducting the Vienna Philharmonic in the third movement, that's minuet and trio, of the Symphony No. 40 of Mozart. Well, here's another little Chopin interlude.

Raphael Bréchat's with the Chopin Prelude number 7. That is probably the shortest one there is, and fairly simple to play. I've tried it myself. Well, moving on to the Mozart's piano concertos, we're working our way through all of them, and we're up to piano concerto number 12, and this is the slow movement, the Andante.

The second movement, Andante, of Wolfgang Amadeus Mozart's Piano Concerto, number 12 in A major. That was Christian Bezuidenhout with the Freiberger Baroque Orchestra. Well, here we have Jennifer Klutzel and Robert Koenig back to play another little work for piano and cello. Actually, before we do that, I have a few announcements to make. KWMR is underwritten by the Rotary Club of West Marin, a service organization that supports good work in our community and around the world. The Rotary Club meets on Wednesday mornings at 8:30 and hosts speakers twice a month. See more information at rotaryclubwestmarin.com. And this is a public service announcement from the San Geronimo Valley Community Center, presenting their fourth annual Valley Car Show on Saturday, July 18th from 11 a.m. to 3 p.m. at a new location, the Woodacre Improvement Club. 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

Variations on the aria by Mannerheim, Welche Liebe fühlen, by Beethoven, performed by Jennifer Klotzow and Robert Koenig. Well, let's go back to a little bit more Chopin. This is a more substantial work, the Ballade No. 2.

Leif Ove Andsnes with the Chopin Ballade in F major, number two. Well, we have a little time before the next hour, so let's listen to a little guitar music. David Russell.

A little spring dance by Edvard Grieg, performed on the guitar by David Russell. Well, here's a little bit of the piano sonata number 5 by Beethoven.

The opening movement, Allegro, from Beethoven's Piano Sonata No. 5 in C minor, and that was Glenn Gould. Well, moving on to a little work by Debussy from the Preludes.

a work called The Cathedral, La Cathédrale, by Claude Debussy, from the Preludes, Book One. And that was performed by Hélène Grimaud. 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Well, we're into our second hour now of classics, and we're going to start off with Stephen Huff playing the Chopin Scherzo No. 4.

The very flowery ending of Chopin's Scherzo No. 4 in E, Opus 54 by Frédéric Chopin. Stephen Huff at the keyboard. Well, we're going to hear a little more piano music, this time from Prokofiev, something much more modern. This is Sonata No. 2, and let's see here. This is the third movement, Andante.

Yefim Bronfman performing the third movement, Andante, of Prokofiev's Piano Sonata No. 2 in D minor. Well, I'm going to throw in something from Samuel Barber now. This is called Music for a Scene from Shelley.

Samuel Barber's music for a scene from Shelley, Opus 7, performed by the Royal Scottish National Orchestra under Marin Alsop. This is KWMR, 90.5 Point Reyes Station, 89.9 Bolinas, 92.3 San Geronimo Valley. We are a listener-supported West Marin Community Radio. KWMR would like to thank its booster sponsor, Olima House and Due West Tavern, located in Olima on the edge of the Point Reyes National Seashore. The property features 22 guest rooms and two cottages. The historic tavern also offers dining and space for celebration. More information at olimahouse.com. This is a public service announcement from the County of Marin. 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This is Classical Thursday. I'm John Levy. We've got about a half hour to go, and we're going to play you a variety of new things. Here is, for interlude, a little work, Georgian work, by the Kitka Women's Vocal Ensemble.

Alaska Women's Vocal Ensemble with the work from Georgia from their album Kolo. Well, we've got about 23 minutes to go, and I'm going to cue up now the a string quartet piece by Grieg, and this is the first movement that is Allegro. It's a andante followed by Allegro molto, so it should it'll speed up after the middle.

The Amphion String Quartet performing the opening movement of Edvard Grieg's String Quartet in G minor. That was quite the performance. Well, I'm going to leave you with a bit of Beethoven. We're performing the second movement, the Largo, the slow movement of his Piano Concerto No. 1, and this is Lang Lang on the piano with the Orchestra de Paris. Hope you'll tune in for Classical Thursday again in a couple weeks. And don't forget to stay tuned at 4 o'clock for Tea Time Books with Howard Dillon. See you next time.

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Welcome to Tea Time Books this afternoon with Howard Dillon coming right up. First, I would like to tell you that underwriting on KWMR is underwritten by Motel Inverness, offering 7 rooms with a shared main lodge on the shores of Tamales Bay. More Inverness, more information and online reservations at motelinverness.com. 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

Well, that wonderful music introduces another edition of Tea Time Books. This afternoon with Howard Dillon, reading to you from The Argonauts by my good friend Mel Fisk, the late Mel Fisk, and Lillian Ross, George Whitman, Joe Wershbaugh, Helen Ross. The tale of five young people from the eastern side of the United States who went on a road trip in the summer of 1939 across the country to the West Coast. And I will continue with that in just

0: So our group of young journalists have reached Hollywood, and they've been managed to get the entree to some of the studios and to watch people working. And that's where we'll pick up the story of the Argonauts for today. We had seen the studios and the stars at work. We had a lot of questions to ask about them. So we tossed more nickels into the telephone slots, pulled wires, and rang bells. We would see the Hollywood people on their home ground without benefit of publicity men. We would ask those questions. We used to listen to Fred Allen's radio program. There was a comedian on it with a grisly voice who got a big hand every time he made his entrance. Our friends in high school would walk around with a bullfrog in their throats, imitating the voice with, "Hello, Joe." The voice and its owner became a national institution, and then the movies discovered him. We found Lionel Stander high up in Hollywood Hills in a house jutting out of the side of a mountain. He was lying on a couch eating an apple and reading a newspaper. "Hello," he said, removed his glasses and put on his shoes reluctantly.
1: Don't make a point of it, but I used to write stories myself, sensational sex stories for the New York Journal," he told us. "Every day a new sex angle, that was me."
0: He smiled. All we saw when he smiled were two beady slits instead of eyes set deep in a shining surface. He looked larger, broader, and saner than he did on the screen. We came at 11:30 that night, and by 2:30 we had helped smoke all his cigarettes and had eaten all his candy. Mrs. Stander came bounding in from the hills with a giant Russian wolfhound. Slim and blonde, one of the few really beautiful women we had seen in Hollywood, she sat on the floor near the fireplace, stroking the dog and listening to Lionel. We began to ask our questions.
1: "No, there's not much romance to movie making. They turn out pictures like factory work. In Europe, they're more honest about it. Here we call them studios. There they call them cinema factories."
0: "How about the wild nightlife of the stars?"
1: "It's the bunk."
0: Lionel waved his hand and made a standerish, wry face.
1: "The actors get so tired working all day. Sometimes at night all they can do is go to sleep. The juice gets dried up under those hot lights. Don't believe those silly stories in the fan magazines."
0: We asked him why the screen companies made pictures like Green Hell, why they wasted so much money, why they treated stand-ins and obscure artists so callously, why there was a caste system in Hollywood. He gave us reasons for his answers and explained them very carefully. We might have been listening to a lecture by one of the more intelligent college professors. The moving pictures were changing slowly, but they were changing, he told us. People demanded better films. Producers were not in the business for love. They wanted to make money. And if the public refused to go to see the cheap stories, the producers had to give them more intelligent stories. So moving pictures were changing. And workers in Hollywood had organized in order to protect their rights. Movies were like any other industry. If the stars and extras and stand-ins did not organize to protect themselves, they would suffer from long hours and bad treatment like any other workers. Motion picture actors were like other people. They took sides on controversial questions and fought for those things they believed right. The Motion Picture Democratic Committee had been instrumental in electing Governor Olsom over Merriam, the Republican. The Motion Picture Artists Committee had raised funds to help China and the Spanish Loyalists. Helen and Lillian had bumped into Misha Auer at the Universal Studio. He proudly showed them his long, slinky car with all its peculiar gadgets and asked the two girls to go for a ride to try it out. Such a wonderful car, assembled mostly by himself. "Ah, youth, youth," he said, rolling his large, soulful eyes and looking down at the girl. "Such enterprise." He wore a cream-coloured slack suit, white gloves and white sandals. Lillian and Helen told him more about our trip. He snapped his fingers. "You must come to my house and swim in my swimming pool." "May we bring our friends?" "Friends? You mean there are more of you doing this wonderful thing?" "Three more." "Ah, youth, such enterprise." He shook his head affirmatively. "Okay, bring them all along." So we swam in Misha Auer's pool behind his home in Beverly Hills. We met his plump, good-natured wife, and she poured cold glasses of beer for us. We sat around the pool in our suits, talking and listening to the radio. A large color picture of former Tsar Nicholas had greeted us when we entered his library, and Misha talked with an accent. "Sure, I'm a Russian, but I beat it when the revolution broke out." His grandfather, Leopold Auer, the great violin teacher, had taught him how to play, but he had preferred a career of acting. "You need plenty of pull to get into the motion pictures. You need someone on the inside give you a break. That's how I got in." Misha's little boy started to throw his father's tennis rackets into the water. Misha ran after him, threatening a spanking. "He's always breaking things," Misha complained when he'd returned to us. He sighed. "Ah, sometimes I feel like going back to the good old days in the Catskills, stock acting in the borscht circuit. Those were the days. I was 19 and got good money, worked as a social director. You know, a little acting and a lot of necking." The telephone beside the pool rang. Misha answered in a stream of Russian. "Da, da, stoy, da, da, okey-dokey." He hung up. That was a Russian friend of mine, trying to help him get a job. "Yeah, you need pull get into the movies. You can't get yourself mixed up in political questions. I'm an actor. Actor is bad politician. Politician is bad actor." Staccato reports fired out of the radio about an impending war in Europe as the sun went down, and we went inside to dress. Might be good to remind you that this is all happening in the late summer of 1939, when World War II was just about to break out in Europe with the German invasion of Poland. Okay, back to our story. We climbed a curved road high into Hollywood Hills. Gail Sondergaard and Herbert Biberman were hidden up there. A tarantula, big as a tennis ball, crawled slowly uphill next to our car. Slightly ashen at the sight of a tarantula amid the modern, luxurious homes, we rang the Biberman's doorbell. A maid, who looked like Clara Bow, admitted us. Herbert, swarthy and charming, mixed cocktails, as Gail extended a beautiful hand and seated us on fleecy couches. Paintings of Gail and of a large, fierce tiger hung on the walls. From the garden beyond the French doors, we could see all Los Angeles. Herbert Biberman, former director of the Theatre Guild in New York, was one of the best-known and least-publicized men in Hollywood. He was directing the Motion Picture Guild's production of School for Barbarians by Erica Mann. Together with his actress wife, he explained in more detail what Lionel Stander had told us about the change in motion pictures.
2: "Hollywood used to be compared with the glamour girl of the 20s, beautiful but dumb. Productions were stupendous."
0: "Yes, but they didn't mean anything to Eddie Wagner in Lancaster, to the steelworkers in Gary, to the Missouri farmer, or to Mike the longshoreman. When would the studios pay some heed to what these people wanted?
2: Hollywood, Bieberman replied quickly, is not any different from any other community, except that people here project themselves upon the rest of the world. They have a tremendous responsibility to the millions of people in the country. The pictures and the actors set the styles, change customs of living, propagate ideas, and affect political trends.
0: But do the pictures initiate these ideas, or do they reflect the ideas of the people? Helen asked. They have to reflect them, said Gail Sondergaard, and smiled, unlike the smile of Sondergaard on the screen. The picture industry is a business. They can't and don't make pictures if the pictures don't make money. And the pictures won't make money unless people go to them. People want to see pictures that develop, express, and extend their own ideas. And how are the producers supposed to know what ideas the public wants? George crossed his legs and looked steadily at Bieberman and his wife.
2: What the people want is reflected always by what they do. The growth of unions, for instance, is having a tremendous effect on the movies. It's good business, today at least, to make progressive pictures. That's why we had pictures like Juarez.
0: That afternoon, we began to understand the forces at work behind the scenes in Hollywood. We learned why the highest-paid workers in the world belonged to unions and walked on picket lines. There was no house behind the porch on the studio lot, no prison beyond the cell, but there was a powerful voice behind all the glamour. There were thinking people under the makeup. We went to dinner in style at the Westwood restaurant with George's famous cousin Nicky, a studio executive. The waiter told George he was sitting in the same chair Shirley Temple used every Thursday night when the Temple cook was off. George looked pleased. We stared unimpressed at the footprints of Joan Crawford and Wallace Beery and Jack Benny in the cement outside the lavish Grauman's Chinese Theatre. They looked like ordinary footprints to us. Olive Lynn took us to Ray Bourbon's nightclub. "You'll see the decadent side of Hollywood," she warned. "Some of the moving picture people and tired businessmen go there for higher excitement. They want anything that offers diversion. That's why fortune-tellers, swamis and Amys prosper here." "Amys?" she laughed. "Amy Semple McPherson, the evangelist." A shriveled, middle-aged woman led us to a table at the side of the smoky room. A low ceiling, risque paintings and odd red ornaments provided the atmosphere. Red was the predominant colour. Even the pianist's nose was the colour of red pepper.
2: "Everybody here knows what everybody else is thinking. If they don't, they suspect it."
0: Ray Bourbon, fat and oily with a black moustache, opened the programme in a high-pitched voice. Then he removed his false teeth.
2: "See, now I can kiss like Gable," he laughed shrilly.
0: Well-dressed and well-fed men and women sat around us. A grey-haired, attractive woman, very drunk, burst into song, wildly and in a deep voice. Said Ray Bourbon,
2: "Did you cut your fingernails or have you been looking at those concrete statues in the park again?"
0: The lights were dimmed, and a strip teaser came on. "Don't I look like an advertisement for Super Suds?" she asked when she'd completed her act. Ray Bourbon applauded uninterestedly. He sang, mimicked, and gratuitously patted the pianist's head. Young men in the audience waved at him. In the washroom, a black girl handed Helen a towel. She pointed to a small sign above the sink. "Tips are my only salary." "Wrong," she answered Helen's question. "Sure it's wrong. I pay for the laundry and the towels, get no money at all from the management. But I can't find any other job. I'm putting two brothers through school. One wants to be a lawyer. Maybe he'll do better than me." Hundreds of people came to Hollywood to find success. Pretty girls saved their money in Waynesboro, Cleveland, Kansas City, and Grants Pass. They came to Hollywood and worked as waitresses in the drive-in hamburger stands for tips. The young black girl at Ray Bourbon's didn't want to be in the movies, but she worked for tips. Mara Alexander, an extra, worked in pictures for wages, not tips, but jobs were scarce. She didn't want to be a star. Why should I? The more money you make, the more you're compelled to spend. It's all a big show. You only get to the top through favors. And then it's not acting you do, it's hack work. Behind the scenes, we took a look at the unions and organizations of moviedom.
2: Hollywood is an industry, said tall, lean Jeff Kilbrew, leader of the technical workers of the screen and fighter for unity among the various unions. An industry where motion picture plants employ from 20 to 30 different crafts.
0: 8 years before, Jeff Kieber had written a daily column entitled Jabs for the newspaper at the University of California at Los Angeles. Now he was directing his jabs against the racketeers within the International Alliance of Theatrical Stage Employees, spelled IATSE, pronounced Yahtzee, and against the producers who tried to knife it. The rank-and-file union members were fighting for a clean union, and Jeff Kieber was one of the leaders in that fight against racketeers. Kieber opposed Willie Bioff, accused of accepting $100,000 as a bribe from Joseph Schenck, producer, in June 1937. Makeup artists, extras, prop men, carpenters, cameramen, and stars all wanted a clean union that would protect their rights. They didn't want racketeers who would work hand in hand with the producers against those rights. They didn't want intimidation of screen workers who spoke up for those rights. In the fall of 1937, Francis Black, a Warner Brothers writer, had protested against paying a 2% assessment to the racketeers and had insisted upon a formal protest. Next day, he was fired at the request of IATSE officials. Kieber told us stories of physical violence and gunmen threatening others who protested. We met other leaders behind the scenes. Marceline Peterson, tall and blonde, was the executive secretary of the Motion Pictures Artists Committee. She'd worked for one of the studios as a writer. The committee had enlisted the support of the stars for Loyalist Spain and now continued to raise money for refugees from Franco in French concentration camps. Her spare time, when there was any of it, was devoted to writing a book called From Gish to Garbo, The Story of Monopolies in the Moving Picture Industry. Blonde Betty Anderson, whom Walter Wanger had called the most beautiful Hollywood extra, had been saved from the movies because her teeth were uneven. She became the executive secretary of the Motion Picture Democratic Committee when she was 22 years old. Actor Maurice Murphy, 25 years old, who'd just completed Abe Lincoln in Illinois, had been one of the original sponsors of the committee. Helen went to interview him, and he took her to a quiet spot for cocktails, where he explained that the committee worked to popularize better housing efforts through radio, screen, and stage. Maurice had worked in filling stations and had dug ditches. Now he was busy uniting all organized labor, the Catholic Church and even the Chamber of Commerce, behind New Deal measures. Ray Spencer managed the Hollywood Theater Alliance, an organization to establish a permanent nonprofit and professional theater. He told us the Alliance intended to produce stage shows to further the principles of democracy and to illuminate the times in which we live. Slim and sophisticated Sonia Dahl talked with us about her League for Democratic Action. Artists, she said, didn't want to separate the make-believe life from the real. Melvin Douglas, Miriam Hopkins, Harpo Marx, Gail Sondergaard, Sylvia Sidney, Walter Wanger, Frederick March, Herbert Biberman, Gloria Stewart, and many, many others, they know what war and fascism do to art. The Screen Actors Guild, the Associated Film Audiences, the League of Women Shoppers, we found the real and meaningful behind the paint and powder.

0: full disclosure here, I personally am a member of the Screen Actors Guild. Proud, proud member. Here we are with part five of Magic Land. Hollywood is only a part of Los Angeles, complained Aunt Polly. Every night you come home and talk about Hollywood. Why don't you find out something about Los Angeles? We didn't care about Los Angeles. When we did find out something about the big city, we were surprised. Los Angeles was old. Oliveira Street, the first main thoroughfare, had become a tourist street. The visitors came to look at the Mexicans selling hot chili in pig banks on the narrow street. They stared at the Avila Adobe, oldest building in the city, which Don Francisco Avila had built in 1818. Mexicans made their living here. Main Street reminded us of New York's Bowery. You could see three and sometimes four Wild West movies here for only a nickel. Stores advertised suits of clothes slightly used for only $2. Unshaven men in torn clothing wandered up and down, and tourists came to look. Things were cheap, but Los Angeles didn't seem like a bargain to us. We saw many signs all over the city. Freedom for workers, prosperity for business. Demand peace in industry. Southern Californians, Inc. We visited the Southern Californians. We learned they supported the Associated Farmers, were opposed to the Wagner Labor Relations Act, put pressure on the state legislature to pass the anti-picketing measure, an organization of big business. Los Angeles was a big business city. Mel insisted on taking a vacation here. He'd lost 10 pounds already and he needed a rest. He was the only one who could drive, so we spent hours travelling about the city on crowded and badly ventilated trolley cars. We waited for a car one day. A thin woman approached and asked the time. "Do you live here?" she asked when we'd given her the information. "No." "I thought not. You look happy." We laughed uncomfortably. "Don't you like it here?" "Like it? I hate it. Came out here 11 years ago for a visit and got sick. I've been here sick ever since." "No, don't be nice," she added when we sympathized. "It's too unusual out here. Los Angeles people are selfish and mean."
1: "Yeah, Los Angeles is a great city," said Lee Shippey,
0: Los Angeles Times columnist.
1: "We have great department stores and factories. Our Wall Street is famous for its flowers instead of its finance."
0: We saw the flowers, the finance, and the factories. The aircraft factories were the biggest industries. Airplanes are important for wars. "I've seen ads in the science magazine," said Mel, "telling about men needed in the airplane industry and offering jobs after they've completed their schooling." A long line of men waited outside the aircraft factory in Los Angeles. The guard wouldn't admit us.
1: "Sorry, no visitors."
0: There are about 100,000 unemployed men walking the streets today who've worked in the aircraft factories, said Johnny Orr, organizer of the aircraft division of the United Automobile Workers of America. We told him about the long line of men outside the factory.
1: "Sure, war orders are picking up."
0: He explained how the aircraft companies operated. "They want to keep a large surplus of labor on hand in order to keep wages low. They don't have to pay the minimum wage to apprentices. So they advertise in magazines offering jobs to thousands of young kids. They get these boys from all over the country and train them in their schools."
2: We talked to Roy, a young aircraft worker outside the plant during rush hour, during lunch hour. Roy had gone through high school in Asheville, North Carolina.
3: "So I came out here and paid $100 for the course. All I learned I could teach you in 3 days. They got me a job in the plants. I get $18 a week. There's no way I can get anything better or work myself up. All I can do is quit."
0: Hollywood.
2: only a part of Los Angeles. Yet in both Hollywood and Los Angeles, we began to see the same picture of people as in the Northwest, the Midwest, the Industrial East. People wanted jobs. They needed security. They attempted to build that security through unions and societies where they might work together for their needs. People had to live together. That was society. People were the same physically, and they had the same needs. Whether they worked to entertain and amuse and teach, or whether they worked to feed and clothe, they still faced the same needs. We returned to Hollywood. The ever-patient and hospitable Olive Lynn took us to a gathering at playwright Albert Bain's cozy little house in Hollywood Hills. Bain called Hollywood a melting pot of hick kids trying to be cosmopolitan. Mary Bain, dark and witty, brought out cold beer and California fruit. We sat on the floor of the small living room, listening to Albert tell stories about his life. He'd run away from home when he was 13, had traveled on freights around the country, lost a leg under a railroad train, done time in a reformatory. We'd seen some of these stories in his plays on Broadway in Little Old Boy and Let Freedom Ring, and in Boy Slaves on the screen. We listened, and gradually, as Albert talked quietly, others began to tell about their own lives.

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Back to the Argonauts in 1939, currently in L.A., Los Angeles. We listened, and gradually, as Albert Bain began talking quietly, others began to tell about their own lives. Marshall Ho-Oh, a Chinese boy in green slacks and a polo shirt, was only 22, but his responsibilities as head of the Federation of Chinese Youth Clubs had cut deep creases in his forehead. There were 40,000 Chinese in California. Our parents and grandparents came over in the last century to work on the Union Pacific Railroad and in the fields, but we, their children, grew up with Americans, were as much a

do both at the same time. Marshall worked in a butcher shop in Santa Monica with 15 other boys. Conditions were unsanitary, and about 10 of the boys were afflicted with some disease. It was a union shop, but the Chinese were not in the union. The AFL makes us pay dues, but they refuse to accept Orientals in their unions. We get no privileges or protection like the other workers, but we have to pay dues or lose our jobs. It's only when the Americans are willing to accept the Chinese that Chinese will solve their problems. Been a lot of sympathy for us since the start of the war in China, but we still suffer from discrimination. We live in the poorest neighborhoods, can't afford to go to college, and can't join unions. How can we be expected to become good citizens? Lois Crozier, very blonde, told us something about citizenship. We'd learned about the California Youth Legislature in San Francisco. But Lois, its state chairman, had more to tell us. We've got to help all American young people find their place as citizens in the community. Our democracy is being challenged. If we don't do something about it, who will? Lois represented the Baptist Young People's Union in the Congress. She worked as a secretary and taught Sunday school. Christianity must be tied up with economics and sociology if it's to be a vital and living thing. That realization has been a growing thing with us. The California Youth Legislature meant much to Lois. Racial tolerance, that's one of the most important things it stands for. At first, I was scared because I found young communists working with me. Then I learned they were working for the same things I wanted. Some of the older folks in the Baptist Union don't like the idea of my working in the legislature, but they can't stop me. I'll just never, never give it up. It's my life, and I know it. Being a Christian, I believe that Jesus was a humanitarian above all else. He brought a message of love and tolerance and brotherhood. The youth legislature is doing something about those principles and building better citizens.

Part 6. Will Gear pulled on a striped Basque shirt as we sauntered up the walk to his small cottage. Dressed in bathing trunks, he greeted us with a large jug of wine. George asked for a glass. "No," drawled Gear, "you drink it like this." On one thumb, he hoisted the jug onto his shoulder, turned his head, and drank. Tall, sunburned, and slow-moving, he handed the jug to George. "We better have 5 glasses," said Helen. We'd seen Will Gear in Broadway plays, and when Olive told us he was working on a government film in one of the studios, we invited ourselves over. He told us the picture was a dramatization of Paul de Kooijf's book, The Fight for Life, about the hazards in the birth of a baby. Gear's wife, Herta, was expecting a child, so the picture had assumed an educational role for Will. As we sat around his porch talking, Dr. Benny drove up in a small coupe. He's the doctor in the film. He's just a young guy, but he's one of the greatest obstetricians in the country. He's taking care of Herta. When Dr. Benny came out of the house, Will conferred with him. "Have to hop over to the drugstore for a few minutes. Don't go away." "We'll just go down the street for a bite of supper," Helen said. "Fine," Gear replied and hurried to Dr. Benny's car. "Be sure to come back. Every Friday night we have a community sing at my house. You'll like it." When we returned for the sing, Gear welcomed us with a broad grin. "You kids were in on the birth of the youth movement and didn't know it. Hertha gave birth to a baby girl while you were gone. We're all going to call her Catherine." We sang and toasted Hertha. We toasted Catherine and Dr. Benny. We toasted Will. Woody, self-acclaimed dustiest of the Dust Bowlers, played his guitar and sang ballads. Short and thin, with a circular sandy beard, Woody had come to California with thousands of other migratory workers from Oklahoma. He could play the guitar and sing.

First he had played for the other migrants, then he began to sing his ballads over a local radio station. He combined his songs with homespun philosophy on politics and economics, wrote a daily column called Woody Says for the People's World, a West Coast paper. Then Will Gear sang some ballads. Small groups there at every party formed to discuss the news of the day, Soviet Russia's non-aggression and trade pacts with Germany, was the news of that day. "I can't believe it," moaned a blonde woman, rather plump with painted toenails protruding from her sandals. "How could Soviet Russia go off and do such a thing?" Woody approached her. "Ma'am," says Woody, "don't you be crying about Soviet Russia. She can pretty well take care of herself." "How could she do such a thing?" "Ma'am," says Woody, "don't you take me for one of them political experts that talk so smart on the radio. But Russia is protecting herself." "But how could Russia do such a thing?" "Ma'am," said Woody, as he prepared to sing another ballad, "why don't you go over there and ask your own self?" In another corner of the room, Dr. Benny told Helen something important. She immediately rounded up the other Argonauts and led them out to a quiet spot on the porch. "Listen, Dr. Benny is going up to see John Steinbeck tomorrow. He says we can go with him." We toasted ourselves. "How's he going?" George asked. "Airplane." "Airplane?" George yanked his hair. "What do you want to do? Buy one on the installment plan? We can't go." "We've got to go," said Lily. "Haven't got the money," said George. Democratic discussion followed for 2 hours. We decided to send 2 Argonauts by car who would meet Benny at the airport when he disembarked. We voted. On the 3rd ballot, the tabulation showed Mel 4 votes, Lillian 4 votes.

0: Part 7. We wanted to see John Steinbeck. We didn't want his autograph, and we didn't care what kind of breakfast food he ate, but we wanted to talk with him more than we wanted to see ourselves in print. We saw him, and he was almost as good as his work. Steinbeck provided conversation for the dinner table among the Hollywood dilettantes. The man who'd written a bestseller wouldn't frequent the Brown Derby and act his part. We heard he hated humanity and suffered from 8 different psychological complexes. Middle-aged women with no encouragement at all gave us confidential explanations of Steinbeck's sexiness. The gossip made us feel sick. At 5 in the morning, Mel and Lillian sped north. We'd stayed up all night talking about Steinbeck. Early in the afternoon, we greeted Dr. Benny triumphantly at the Monterey Airport. "So you made it," he said as he stepped out of the silvery plane. We grinned at him, feeling proud of ourselves. We had not slept in more than 30 hours, but we had stamina when it came to Steinbeck. We'd been chasing him all over California for a month, and now... "Wait here," said Benny. "I'll call him and tell him you're coming." Benny called and returned to us. Steinbeck had gone out. The person at the end of the wire didn't know where. "I'm sorry, some other time. I'm going to San Francisco with some friends. Come along and see the fair." "What other time?" "No, thanks. We've seen the fair." "Well, I'm sorry." "That's all right," Lillian mumbled. "If Steinbeck's around here, we'll find him. We've got to." Mel and Lillian waved sadly as Benny left for the fair. "Do you want to go back to Hollywood?" Mel asked. Lillian looked at him. "No, no," Mel repeated. "What'll we do?" "Find Steinbeck." We found him. We combed Monterey and found him in a fisherman's house. First, we found Robert Leslie Bruckman at the Hopkins Marine Laboratory. He was a nice man and very informative. He explained to us the hydrobiological survey of Monterey Bay, the spectroscopic study of algal pigments, and the method of preventing the depletion of the $1 million sardine industry. He talked enthusiastically for several hours about polyclads, chitons, gastropods, and coelenterates, about algae and kelps, about pelagia, leodici, and glycera. Mel and Lillian were very patient. Finally, nice Mr. Bruckman became a little discouraged and asked his 2 expressionless visitors to his house for some cocoa. He could explain more things at his house. "Do you want to go?" asked Mel. Lillian looked at him. "No, no," Mel repeated. "What'll we do?" "Find Steinbeck." Lillian turned to nice Mr. Bruckman. "Can you give us the names of some fishermen around here? People who've lived on the waterfront for a long time?" "Well, there's one near here. He's a combination fisherman and scientist. He's done some magnificent research among the flora and fauna, very systematically." "What's his name?" we asked with exaggerated curiosity, avoiding the hurt look in his eyes. "Ed Ricketts. The composition of seawater..." We found Ed Ricketts. He had a Van Dyke beard and a tall bottle of rum. His friend, Hilaire Belloc, had a Van Dyke beard too, and was helping Ricketts with the tall bottle of rum. Ricketts poured us some. We drank, saw the looks of approval, and were afraid to refuse a second glass. A dim lamp in the center of the room cast shadows over Hillary, in a torn coat and half-sneakers, lying on a narrow, unmade bed. Ed Ricketts twittered about us.
1: "Youth, eh? What are you discovering about youth?"
0: "They're pretty much the same all over. They want security."
2: "Security!" Hillary laughed shakily. "Bah! All youth wants is a place to throw its dirty socks, isn't it so, Ed?"
0: Ordinarily, we would have interrupted quickly to answer for Ed that it was not so. We were youth, and we wanted more than a place to throw our socks. But Hillary's high-pitched, uphill, downhill Oxford accent stumped us. We drank our rum silently. Belloc started to tell us about himself.
2: "For instance, now, I'm a fisherman, just a poor, ordinary fisherman. When I'm not out fishing, I work at a swimming pool. They pay me $100 a month just to hang out at this pool. I have to sit around, watch the daughters of the idle rich paint their nails.
0: They want more than a place to throw their socks, Lillian suggested.
2: This started a long debate about the disgusting daughters of the idle rich who painted their nails. It was run around in circle talk where the participants neither knew nor cared where they were going. With our college sophomoric backgrounds, we were experts at it. But right now we were interested in finding John Steinbeck. As Ricketts arose to refill our glasses, we told him we were searching for the author.
3: "He was here 15 minutes ago," said Ricketts.
2: "Don't you know where he is now?"
3: "I think I know where I can find him. I'll run out and tell him you're here. He'll come if he wants to. Do you want to stay on, Hillary?"
0: Hillary stayed on with the rum. He talked some more about those disgusting daughters and their toenails. We waited for a sound outside.
2: "Parasites. Ugly little parasites."
0: We heard a car draw up to the house, a door slam, and the sound of a heavy man taking the steps two at a time. John Steinbeck filled the doorway. He was big, with the shoulders of a longshoreman and a round, red, bulbous nose.
4: "Hello," he said, and threw an old yachtsman's cap into a corner.
0: He seated himself heavily in a chair near the bottle of rum and refilled all our glasses.
4: "Never thought you kids would make me come to you," he said.
0: He looked quickly at us with large, round, baby blue eyes. He fingered his glass with a restless hand. Maybe he was like Jack London or some of the others we never knew. Anyway, he was Steinbeck, a guy in gum-soled shoes, tweed sport coat, and orange-striped Basque shirt. He might have been a blustering stockbroker at a Princeton football game.
4: "What do you want to see me for? I don't talk, you've probably heard."
2: "We've heard, but you read."
4: "Sure, sure I read," he coughed up a deep laugh.
2: "We want you to read this."
0: Lillian gave him the carefully carboned copies of the first draft we'd sent to our publisher. He read. Hillary began to talk about the dreaded rich daughters. With the corners of our eyes glued on Steinbeck, we sympathized with Hillary about those toenails. When Steinbeck chuckled, we grinned at Belloc. When something in that draft drew forth a grunt of "good, good" from the author, we acted as if nothing worse existed in the world than Hillary's swimming pool.
4: "Sounds good," said Steinbeck after he'd finished reading. Then he talked for a couple of hours.
0: A great writer, he was helping two novices just by talking.
4: Famous writers, what were they? We knew some who were phonies. We didn't like their pretensions, their crawling after the big names, their false lectures to ladies' club, their empty talk at cocktail parties. They were shallow and mean. We neither liked them nor wanted to follow in their footsteps. But we needed help. We wanted to model our lives after the really sincere and creative men. How should we choose our heroes? We had read Steinbeck's books, including The Grapes of Wrath, by this time. He brought life simply and honestly to his pages. That was our definition of a writer. That's what we wanted to do. But that was not enough. We wanted to know more. Did a great writer keep himself apart from the world he talked about on paper? Or did he move with that world, his individual life integrated with the people and ideas in his books? We had seen writers in a trade union, the Newspaper Guild, who moved with the times. But it meant more to us to learn about the writer who had something to say about those times, about the wrongness of degrading human life. Did such a writer confine his sympathy and understanding for people between the covers of a book, or did he extend his interest and his work into actual lives? "I am treasonable enough not to believe in the liberty of a man or a group to exploit, torment, or slaughter other men or groups. I believe in the despotism of human life and happiness against the liberty of money and possessions."
0: Steinbeck had written that in a pamphlet called Writers Take Sides, published by the League of American Writers, in which he and others had declared themselves to be in favor of the Spanish loyalists. we had this in mind when we talked with him. We had in mind also a letter Steinbeck wrote in 1936 to the editor of the student magazine at the University of California at Berkeley.
4: I wish I could write you the article you suggest, more for my own good than for yours. But man, I don't know enough. There are fine retirements into one terminology or another. I haven't been able to protect myself. The very frightened use the academy, research into one kind of microscopic detail or another, or bury themselves in some old time and its equipment, feeling safe because that time is over. Others are like the man who approved of revolutions that happened at least 100 years ago. Others, a little closer to the surface, create and dive into systems as complete and beautiful and as effective as that of St. Thomas. I haven't anything to tell young writers, the ones capable of using their eyes and ears, capable of feeling the beat of time, are frantic with material, while those who use the escapes into technique and definitions, into all the precious tricks that have separated art from life, will not hear anyway. We had all of this in mind when we told him we would write in this book that we'd found one want of the people in America, the want of security in life.
0: "I'm willing to bet," said Hillary, "that the more security a man possesses, the weaker he becomes." Lillian replied sharply, "It's easy to bet that way when you don't have any stakes on the bet." We looked to Steinbeck for an answer.
4: "Men are growing weaker. They don't drink and fight and swear the way they used to. Security of their penthouses and nightclubs has made them weak."
0: "But we don't mean that security," said Mel. "We mean the desire to eat and live. A hungry man who has a good meal gets a taste of security. Won't he become stronger and fight for more security? Won't he remember how it was to be hungry?" Steinbeck drained his glass of the rum. He laughed and gazed steadily at us.
4: "Have you ever been hungry?"
0: "Well, no, not really hungry for a long time."
4: "I've been hungry, really hungry," he declared, his large blue eyes fixed on us. "Now I don't remember what it was like. I remember once I wanted some pork chops more than anything else in life. But I don't remember what it was like. Once hunger is satisfied, a man wants more and more, and he forgets how it was in the beginning."
0: "But you're stronger, not weaker now," said Mel. "How about your own Jode family?" Lillian persisted. "When they got some money for food and overalls and a dress, didn't they feel stronger? Wasn't that security?" Steinbeck nodded.
4: "But remember, there's a great difference between not having anything at all and getting something, and having something to start with and getting more. There's a difference."
0: He broke off, took another dram, and poured rum into all the empty glasses.
4: "Men are hungry now. They're getting restless." He turned the glass in his hand, looking at it. "That's the story Lincoln Steffens told. He went down to Mexico, saw President Cardenas. Cardenas asked him, 'Steffens, how can I be sure that I, as the leader, will not drift away from the masses of people or betray their interests?' Steffens told him, 'Give them guns. Give the people guns. You won't have to worry about drifting away. Give them guns. They'll watch that you don't betray them.'"
0: We were silent, and he continued. "Life is simple in itself. It's the economic struggle within the framework of life that makes things complex. I read books, hundreds of them, every kind, to understand it. Couldn't find one simple answer. Had to go to the people themselves for the answer." Lillian thought she had an answer. "Why must the economic struggle be complex if life itself is simple? People have to eat and sleep and wear clothes. They have to live with other people. Put those two things together, you get a simple answer. The economic struggle is a struggle for those two things." Steinbeck shook his head negatively.
4: "You're simplifying too much. You're young and you see only the immediate. It's too much to life. You can't simplify."
0: Another silence while the glasses were refilled. We didn't refuse the rum because we wanted to keep up with Steinbeck. We were beginning to feel a little dizzy, and we wondered if it was due to the drink or to the talk.
4: I'd like to stop thinking for a few months, Steinbeck continued. I'd like to be in Vermont in the winter, behind one of those large bobsleds with the snow in my face. I'd like to be on a freighter on my way to South America. I'd like to get away from thinking so much.
0: We stared at him. He arose and looked down at us with a laugh in his eyes.
4: Don't look so much. If you want to write, you got to feel more. Don't look. Feel.
0: We felt pretty groggy at that moment.
4: All we've been saying is nonsense anyhow. You know that, don't you? When you think back on this night, you'll know we've been talking nonsense. Nonsense doesn't matter. People out there, he waved in the direction of the San Joaquin Valley, people out there are starving and working and fighting and organizing unions and struggling to live. They matter. The nonsense doesn't matter.
0: A few days later, we saw how those people mattered.

Well, that's all I have time for today. You've been listening to Howard Dillon reading to you from The Argonauts. And I hope to be back with you at the same time next week, but I won't be because it's a third Thursday. So I give up this space to Vikitsa for her coastal airwaves. But I hope to be back with you the week after that. So please stay tuned to KWMR for Community Buzz coming right up.

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0: 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your host, Jeff Manson, for this Thursday Community Buzz edition, and we've got a nice full program lined up for you today, including a conversation with Sharon Drake and Jeff Hoyle about their newest, latest and greatest theater production, which is going to be premiering this September. We'll also be hearing from Brooklyn-based musician Sunny Singh, who's got an amazing event that is going to be happening at the Spirit Rock Meditation Center this Friday night. We'll also get an update from the Dance Palace via Alex Bleeker. And we are going to start today's Community Buzz by speaking with Alicia Retes, who's a board member with the Miwok Archaeological Preserve of Marin, an organization dedicated to traditional skills in California Indian history education. She's helping to put on a class on cordage making happening at the Museum of the American Indian at Miwok Park in Novato this Saturday the 11th. And we welcome you now to the airwaves. Thanks for being here.
1: Oh, my pleasure. Thanks for having me.
0: So lots to talk about, but the main reason we've got you on today is that there's going to be a cordage making class coming up at the Museum of the American Indian right nearby at Miwok Park in Novato this Saturday the 11th. So let's start there. Tell us about that.
1: Oh, yes, absolutely. It is a collaborative effort between the Museum of the American Indian and MAPOM. And Dino Labiste is our instructor. He's of Hawaiian descent. He's had decades of teaching paleo technology, if you will. He's an artist and a craftsman. He graduated from the College of the Arts and an all-around swell guy. So he's teaching the class, and he's going to be focusing on teaching the hands-on skill of transforming natural plant fiber into string or rope using a variety of different techniques. Do you want to know what some of those techniques are?
0: I'd love to know about it. I'm interested in cordage in general. It's such a universal technology in indigenous societies all around the world and forever. And still to me seems like magic that we could take plants that grow and that knowledge of having to really create strong and useful materials. So I'd love to hear about some of the techniques and maybe about cordage making in general as a technology.
1: Yes, well, depending on the type of fiber, one method is called leg rolling, where you'll take natural fibers and sandwich them between your thigh and your hand, and you roll it and back and forth until you start to have a string that comes together. Another method is twisting in ways that I can't give words to, as I'm showing you by hand, one hand crossing over the other and turning. And another way, of course, is with braiding, taking three strands and braiding them. And with this method, you can use cordage to make lovely necklaces to string beads on, or you can make really super strong rope to try to tie bundles of tule and turn it in. Tule reeds into boats or baskets or whatnot.
0: So you've done a lot of things in your career. You work as a cultural educator and a storyteller. You also have your own personal art practice. And I wonder if you could share with our listeners a little bit about the ways in which your work as an artist, as a story keeper, storyteller, helps keep these threads, literal threads, alive to